0: itself with machines in empty rooms was, it was fulfilling, but I didn't feel like it was affecting people the way I wanted. And I discovered through medical care that I was receiving that people are really a blast to be around. And following that, I began to volunteer with youth ministry and people with disabilities, and people just became more and more a blast to be around. And so I decided my childhood interest in woodworking, I now wanted to make a career and share it with young people.
1: Excellent.
0: And that's how that transition
1: started. You're doing that
0: started.
1: Today now, and it's really going well. I want to talk more about that, but I want to get back to this this hand tool thing. Where do you come up with these tools? I mean, many of them are antique tools, right? You know, they're things that others have put aside. I have grandpa's old hand saws and planers and all that sort of thing. But where do you get all this stuff, and how do you build some of it?
0: I actually do build a number of my own tools from trees in my neighborhood. I mill the stock down by hand and shape them. And
1: you have permission to take those trees, by the
0: way. I do. People, actually, after this last big storm we had, yeah, I've had more offers of trees than you can shake a stick at, pardon the pun. Yeah, there's always offers for wood because my students do have to start with a fresh log from a tree. I do not hand them lumber.
1: Interesting.
0: They will hand split the log.
1: Okay.
0: And that's part of the satisfaction, but a huge part of the education of the woodworking is we use our hands alone and get an amazing amount of tactile feedback from the medium, which is our wood. Mm-hmm. And we get to learn to understand that medium we're working with through hand work and hand tools, similar to an artist having to know intimately the characteristics of acrylics or oils or charcoal. We have to know our wood.
1: Yeah.
0: And by working it by hand, you really get an intimate sense and understanding of the wood, and you work it better.
1: That's what I've learned from just observing your work, is that it really is similar to an artist who paints, in that you're just using a different medium, aren't you?
0: Yes. Yeah, essentially, wood is our medium, and we are taking a concept in our head and making it become physical, three-dimensional, usable, and beautiful object with our hands. Mm-hmm. And one of the reasons I'm really emphasizing that in this digital day and age is so much of what we do is done interactively on a screen.
1: Right, yeah.
0: And if the power goes out, we have nothing to show for it on demand.
1: Yeah.
0: We might be able to get a backup copy and show it later, but it's not physically something you can put in your living room and set your feet up on top of and be comfortable.
1: That's interesting. All right. So if I'm a student coming to you, first of all, do you select these students? How do you find them? Who are they? And what do they begin to learn with you?
0: When I started my restoration business, I didn't advertise. And I told somebody I was fixing furniture. And they told a friend. And they told two friends. If you remember these old ads from I don't know how many years ago on television. And they told two friends. And pretty soon I was inundated with furniture jobs. I talked to a couple of homeschoolers about what I was thinking of doing with students. And actually, two institutions in the local area, private schools, heard about it, and they came to me proactively and asked if I would teach a short class for them. And from there, a lot of homeschool moms really became my marketing medium. They got very excited about the mission I was on, but not just that, the philosophical reasons why I do it, and the value of what I was doing and how I went about doing it methodologically. And once the homeschool community finds out something exciting is out there, it's like the furniture projects. You get inundated with a huge amount of requests.
1: So when I come to you as a student, you literally begin with, this is a log. It's like Vince Lombardi talking about, gentlemen, this is a football. You say, students, this is a log, right?
0: That is a perfect analogy, yes. I ask them, where does wood come from? And they say, trees. I said, let's go look at some. And so we'll spend the first class talking about the tree, the log. And then I show them both cross sections and longitudinal cuts. And we name all of the parts inside that tree, botanically speaking, their correct name.

0: woodworking classes where we were making footstools and coat racks and that sort of thing. What are your students building?
1: Well, we actually do build footstools.
0: Do you?
1: But
0: but I bet they're a little nicer than one I built a long time
1: no
0: ago.
1: No one, yes, no one gets a pattern. There are no measurements allowed.
0: Really?
1: We don't use rulers. I'm actually dyslexic, and so I teach classical proportions.
0: How does that work?
1: We can use dividers and the golden mean and classical methods and theories of design. So when we build a stool, I teach them the joinery. We practice with our hand tools. And then we go split a log to get the pieces we need. And then they decide the size they want, and they build the proportions correct based on the size of the top of their stool. And I think that's one of those unique things about my class, is at the end of each project, every student's project looks a little different, mm-hmm. but it's all the same project. Mm-hmm. And it's because they're designing from their head, but following the rules of the class, and yet each one is unique.
0: And how long do these students typically spend with you?
1: I teach 90-minute class sessions. That seems to be the magic number. We feel like we get enough done. People still aren't ready to leave, but we aren't getting bored yet. Mm-hmm. And then most classes meet once a week for a 13 to 16-week semester. Okay. Some schools or co-ops want to meet twice a week. And so I've written my curriculum for, I've got more than 64 sessions, class sessions written in my curriculum. So depending on how a given school or co-op wants to set their schedule, I just simply work through it in chronological fashion.
0: We're meeting Ed Bouvier on First Person today, telling of his work and his ministry. We'll continue the conversation in a moment.
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0: My guest is Edward Bouvier, who is an artist in wood and restoration. I know you do this as a spiritual calling, Ed. Talk about that for a moment. You really feel called to create, don't you? Beauty, actually.
1: I do. I feel called to create. I feel called to teach. Just was reflecting yesterday on, to whom much is given, much will be required. Not may be required, much will be required. And I take that very seriously. I have a legacy to pass on, and I have knowledge that not a lot of people have. But more than that, I think everything we do at a woodworking workbench has a theological parallel.
0: Talk about that for a moment.
1: So one of the words from my faith that informs my furniture restoration is the word redemption. I always am pulling things out of dumpsters and bringing them back to a new life of usefulness. That is obviously reflected in my restoration work. Mm-hmm. As I bring a piece of furniture in that sometimes someone will bring me great-grandma's old rocking chair, and it's literally in a flat pack box. And they say, oh, and there's a couple pieces missing, I think. And I will give them back a fully assembled chair with a woven seat, just like grandma knew it when it was
0: okay,
1: new.
0: How does that reflect God at work in our world?
1: I use the word redemption in my classroom, and I make the theological parallels to God redeeming the broken, the fallen, the discarded to a new life of usefulness, if we're willing. Mm-hmm. And so students will be working on a piece of wood, and they think they're going to take this wood down to a specific size to use for a specific purpose in their design. And the wood tells them something different through cracking or splintering or some other unforeseen circumstance. And the student looks downcast at their project. And I say, well, let's look at this and see if we can redeem this
3: for a

0: different design and perhaps something more beautiful. The students look at that and they think about that for a minute and they say, yes, we can. We can do that. On the occasion that a student says, can I actually reuse this piece? Can I redeem this in my piece of furniture? And I'd say, I think that one might be beyond redemption for your furniture, but it's still useful. Can we change its purpose?
1: Oh.
0: And in each class, we have a campfire. And we roast s'mores, and we have a little party.
1: Yeah, I guess where the wood comes
0: and
1: from. Huh?
0: The wood for that campfire is the things that we couldn't redeem for beauty in our furniture, but we can redeem it through the heat of a fire for a fun party in class together.
1: Well, we live in generally the same area, and there's a farm called Klein Creek, which is an 1800-something operating farm that you have a part in making demonstrations from time to time. Talk about that.
0: I am actually no longer associated with Klein Creek Farm.
1: Oh, you're not?
0: Okay. I had volunteered there for 10 years and probably was still doing so when we last interviewed. The really cool thing about legacy, as I talked about passing on a legacy, one of my apprentices who loves blacksmithing and started with me in my shop independent of classes when he was in the sixth grade is now a high school graduate, and he's the newest blacksmith at Klein Creek Farm.
1: Oh.
0: And the man over there in charge of the trades said, I'm just looking for more woodworkers if you can help me. Well, I'd say your newest blacksmith is a qualified woodworker mm-hmm. from my shop. So mm-hmm. he now serves a dual purpose.
1: And you may be raising some new ones to make demonstrations
0: and
1: in the future.
0: I'm now raising new ones for future use at Klein Creek Farm. And my apprentice who's working there now is bringing me work where Klein Creek Farm needs, say, 5-foot long saws sharpened.
1: Oh, wow.
0: So two-man saws.
1: Yeah.
0: Or two-person saws.
1: So you've developed an expertise in these antique tools.
0: Yes. A lot of the antique tools. We mentioned the tools earlier. I make some of the tools. Most of the tools that were used as far back as the 1400s are still manufactured today.
1: Hmm.
0: Some by larger industry, some by cottage industries. But they're all available brand new. They're very expensive. I use about half or more antique tools, which people readily donate or I pick up for discounts mm-hmm. Just about any place I can find them. So I do get tools that need work. All the saws need to be sharpened. My students are using tools. I constantly am sharpening blades for everything. So I do teach one of my apprentices at any given time to also help me sharpen.
1: I'm going to make a hard turn to music here because I understand that when you entered college, you intended to pursue organ recital work, right?
0: Yes.
1: And that led to an interest in the pipe organ, which you have maintained all these years. So talk about the pipe organ, if you would, which is another art that frankly, it's kind of dying out, isn't it?
0: In many circles, it has died out. In a lot of churches, the use of the pipe organ has died out. The way I got started was my grandmother, when I was a little boy, and we're talking early elementary, she would always sit me down next to the radio and turn on Hands in Harmony, John Ennis and Bill Fasick. And I just loved it. So I started piano lessons. And the organ fascinated me because it was the big sound in church. You know, the organist mm-hmm. could make the biggest sound of anybody. And I guess little boys like that. And little boys who play piano really like that. So I did pursue that. We switched churches when I was in high school. And the new organist at the church we began attending had just finished his master's in performance at the Helsinki Conservatory in Finland and was looking for American students. And so he took me on, and that got me into the Wheaton College Conservatory as a pipe organ performance major. Thankfully, after trying that and being severely frustrated by being surrounded by infinitely more talented people than myself, the dean at the time, Harold Best, a very godly man and one of incredible wisdom, said to me one day, "What do you like most about music? Is it performance?" "No, I do not like performance at all." He said, "What do you like about music?" I said, "Assisting worship in church." He said, "Well, why don't you just do that with your music? And forget the performance thing. Even go find another major and use the music for what God has gifted you to enjoy it for, and that was worship, and forget the whole performance thing." And I took his words of advice, and I've loved my music ever since. And I went many, many years without practicing, but always avidly listening to the organ. And the church I attend does have a very nice instrument.
1: Am I wrong in saying that you have some part in maintaining some pipe organs in some way?
0: And when I was a teen, actually, I was interim organist at more than one church where the church had no budget and the organ was only partially functional. And being the inquisitive young man with few, you know, scruples, maybe, I don't know, I took the instrument apart and fixed it.
1: Oh, my goodness.
0: And in one case, played a Sunday and everyone said, the instrument sounded so good this week. What changed? I said, well, I fixed it. And they handed me a check for repairing the organ. And that's a really good way to boost a teenager's sense of confidence.
1: Right, right.
0: So I do try and boost teenagers' sense of confidence by encouraging them to do things like that, but not taking apart people's church organs. But I have recently been able to start practicing again and in a nearby church. And so wonderful. I'm getting back into that myself.
1: Well, Ed, one of the lessons I've learned from you is that following God's call is not a straight line sometimes.
0: Never.
1: It takes a few detours along the way, and it takes some discovery, and it takes a sensitive heart. And you seem to have arrived, though. You seem to be in that sweet spot of what God wants you to do with life.
0: I feel like I have really gotten a grasp of the gifts that God has given me to use. Sometimes mission work doesn't pay, and I'm on a mission. With the sudden increase and frankly unexpected increase in interest of my classes, I will actually be able to produce more of a gainful income. And we actually, by being on the verge of want, but never in need. I want to emphasize, God never left us in need. We found provision through him at the last minute many times, but we were never in need and never went without paying a bill. And I think that was part of this journey of knowing I'm on the right mission, is God did provide while we were pursuing what we felt God had called us to do to serve other people.
1: Our guest on this edition of First Person has been Edward Bouvier, a.k.a. the Village Woodwright, describing both the work he does as well as the calling he's following in response to God's leading. You'll find a link to Ed at firstpersoninterview.com. 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

0: not getting his way. I'm Cindy Tang with Moving Moments. My cat Jabba did not finish his food, yet he marched into the other room expecting some treats from the treat jar. He meowed and just stared at me. Well, I said, nope, not until you finish your food. Well, Jabba gave me quite the attitude. But then I thought, don't we sometimes do the same thing with God? We pray and expect him to answer now. And when he doesn't, we get frustrated. Psalm 84:11 reminds us that God will not withhold any good thing from those who walk with him. But sometimes, well, his answers are wait or not yet, because he knows what's best. So today, trust his timing. Your Heavenly Father knows exactly what you need and when you need it. 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I'm Cindy Tang with Moving Moments. Now it's your time to make a move.
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1: It's 86 and partly cloudy. Wind is from the southeast at 10 to 15 miles per hour. Tonight, partly cloudy with a low in the upper 70s. Then tomorrow, clear with a high in the mid-90s. Tomorrow night, clear with a low in the upper 70s. It's 86 and partly cloudy.

0: Hi, this is Robert Jeffress, and I'm glad to study God's Word with you every day on this Bible teaching program. On today's edition, A Pathway to Victory. Did you know there's only one sin that will keep you out of heaven? Do you know what the sin is? It's not adultery. It's not murder. The one sin that will keep you out of heaven is pride. 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
1: Welcome to the Pathway to Victory Weekend Edition with author and pastor, Dr. Robert Jeffress. 1 John 1:9 says, "If we confess our sins, God is faithful and righteous to forgive our sins and to cleanse us from all unrighteousness." And while we take comfort in that promise, there is one sin that God will never forgive. Today on Pathway to Victory, Dr. Robert Jeffress explains how we can avoid that sin and be welcomed into the presence of God. But first, let's take a moment to hear some important ministry updates.
0: David, for many of our listeners, Pathway to Victory has become a trusted place for reliable Bible study tools. And that truly delights me, because we're completely focused on helping you take your next step in your walk with God. This time, I'm pleased to offer you a book that's really quite different from the rest. It's called Seven Lessons from My 70 Years, and it's like picking up my personal journal and reading my quiet reflections. It contains seven honest lessons the Lord has pressed into my heart across a lifetime of following Him. There are cherished photographs tucked inside as well. This is the real wisdom of 70 years, handed to you like a letter from a friend. And every page is anchored in the Word of God. I want you to have my book in this particular season, because 2026 marks 30 years of ministry for Pathway to Victory. Think of it. We've broadcast through generation after generation of cultural chaos, and through it all, our message has never shifted, not once. And as we celebrate three decades on the air, I'm calling on you to give generously to keep this ministry strong. And when you do, I'll send you this journal as my heartfelt thank you. Okay, it's time to turn our attention to the study of Luke chapter 18. I titled today's message, Seven Words That Will Change Your Life. Author Mark Batterson notes that when Benjamin Franklin was a young man, he wrote a number of scathing editorials. And one of the frequent targets of his editorials was a Puritan preacher named Cotton Mather. I can't imagine what it would be like to be a preacher in the subject of scathing editorials. But anyway, Cotton Mather was. And frankly, he reacted a lot better than I do sometimes. Cotton Mather actually decided to try to make peace with Benjamin Franklin, and he invited him to dinner in his home one evening. Knowing that Franklin was a lover of books, Cotton Mather thought that Franklin would enjoy seeing Cotton Mather's massive library of more than 4,000 volumes. So after dinner, he invited him to come to his library, and the entranceway from the dining room to the library was very, very narrow, and there was a low-hanging beam, and so Cotton Mather, not wanting his guest to hit his head on the low-hanging beam, turned around to Franklin and yelled out, "Stoop! Stoop!" Well, Franklin didn't understand what he was saying. He didn't stoop, and he hit his head on that low-hanging beam. Well, like any good preacher, Cotton Mather decided to turn that into a sermon illustration. And later on, he said in a message, "Let this be a caution to you not to always hold your head so high. Stoop, young man, stoop as you go through this world, and you will miss many hard bumps." Stooping, humbling yourself, is certainly important for experiencing success in this life. But humbling yourself is essential for inheriting eternal life. Did you know there's only one sin that will keep you out of heaven? Do you know what the sin is? It's not adultery. It's not murder. It's not homosexuality. The one sin that will keep you out of heaven is pride. Refusing to humble yourself and receive God's free gift of salvation.
2: And that is the point of a parable Jesus told in Luke 18. It was the last parable he taught on the subject of salvation, and perhaps the clearest parable at all. Today, if you have your Bibles, as we continue our study of Luke's gospel, I want you to turn to Luke chapter 18 as we discover seven words that will change your life and your eternity. Luke chapter 18. Now, the purpose of this parable is already given to us on the front end by Luke. Look at verse 9. And he, that is Jesus, also told this parable to certain ones who trusted in themselves, that they were righteous and they viewed others with contempt. This parable was directed to a certain group of people, most probably the Pharisees. And notice what he says about the Pharisees. They were ones who trusted in themselves that they were righteous. They based their righteousness on themselves, and they looked down on others with contempt. That's always, by the way, a corollary of pride, is looking down at other people. Jesus is going to tell us there are two ways to try to approach God. There are two ways to try to be in a right relationship with God. One way is based on your own inherent goodness. The other is based on God's grace. Now let's look at the story itself. Notice the two players in the parable, verse 10. Two men went up into the temple to pray, one a Pharisee and the other a tax gatherer. You know, in the Jewish mindset, on the Jewish holiness spectrum, you couldn't find two more opposite people. At the top of that ladder was the Pharisee. On the bottom rung was the tax collector. If Jesus were telling the story today, he would probably tell it this way. Two people went into the church to pray, a preacher and a prostitute. That's how these people would think of these two people, a Pharisee and a tax collector. This Pharisee was praying, but he was praying out loud so that everybody could hear him. And I love this next phrase. He was praying thus to himself. His prayer was really to himself. He thought it was to God, but it was to himself. Notice what he said. God, I thank thee that I'm not like other people, swindlers, unjust, adulterers, or even like this tax gatherer over here. And then he goes into this recitation of all the reasons God should be honored to have such a holy man in his presence. He said, Lord, notice what I've done. I have fasted twice a week. Now, the Old Testament law said you only had to fast once a year. This guy did it twice a week. Not only that, he said, I pay tithes of all that I get. What this man is saying about himself is true, at least about his outward appearance. But what he failed to realize was God is as interested or more interested in what is in our heart than simply our external appearance. He couldn't comprehend that by God's standard, he was just as much of a vile sinner as this guy standing some distance away, the tax collector. So let's look at him for a moment, the second character in this story, the tax collector. Now I said, according to the Jewish holiness ladder, the Pharisee was at top, but on the bottom rung was the tax collector. He was right down there along with the televangelist and the used chariot salesman. I mean, that's how people thought about tax collectors. They hated the tax collectors. You know, we read the story and we think, well, maybe though, just maybe this tax collector was different. And that's why he's going to end up being the hero of the story. We think maybe there is something inherently good in this tax collector that makes him different and even more righteous than the Pharisee. No! That would betray the whole point of the parable. What Jesus is saying is this tax collector was just as guilty, just as vile of a sinner as the Pharisee was. What's the difference? Well, notice the difference in their prayers. Verse 13. But the tax gatherer, standing some distance away, even was unwilling to lift up his eyes to heaven, but was beating his breast, saying, God, be merciful to me, the sinner. This is one of the shortest prayers in the Bible. Six words in the Greek text, seven words in the English text. That's why I call them seven words that can change your life and your eternity. God, be merciful to me, the sinner. I want you to notice in this short prayer that this man expresses two crucial elements to inherit eternal life. First of all, he expresses sorrow for his sin. God, he cries out, be merciful to me, the sinner. In the original text, that word sinner is not anarthrous. That is, it's not without an article. It's not, God, be merciful to me, a sinner. God, I'm just like every sinner who needs your forgiveness. No, it's articular. There's an article. God, be merciful to me, the sinner. Like Paul.

own unworthiness. That's what happens when we realize the holiness of God and our own sinfulness. He cried out for repentance. He expressed sorrow for his sin. But listen to me today, you can be sorry for your sin without ever being saved from your sin. Repentance is crucial, but it's only the first element of a prayer that leads to eternal life. Because in addition of expressing sorrow for his sin, notice secondly, he requested God's mercy to cover his sin. He said, God, be merciful to me, the sinner. Now, folks, stay with me on this. This is so important. When he cried out, when he requested God's mercy, the word he used for mercy was not just some general term. It was a very specific term. In fact, this word is only used twice in the New Testament, here and in Hebrews 2. Literally, what he said was, Lord, be mercy seated to me, the sinner. Now, do you remember from the Old Testament what the mercy seat was? In the temple, remember they were in the temple praying. The holiest place of the temple was the Holy of Holies. There was a veil that separated the Holy of Holies from the rest of the holy place and the entire temple. The only person who could go in there was the high priest once a year to make atonement, a covering for sin. Inside the Holy of Holies, behind the veil, was the Ark of the Covenant. Remember the Ark of the Covenant? Raiders of the Lost Ark, you know, Steven Spielberg. You remember that? Well, this was real, the Ark of the Covenant. It was a box. And inside this ark, there were a number of items, including a copy of the Ten Commandments. Now, on top of that box containing the Ten Commandments was a lid. It was made of pure gold. It was called the mercy seat. Why the mercy seat? On each end of that golden lid was a cherub, an angel, the replica of an angel, with its wings outstretched. So you had an angel here and an angel here, and it was thought that the presence of God dwelt between the wings of those angels. And the picture that God was painting was very clear. God in heaven was looking down on his law that was broken by man. It was a picture of judgment. God had to judge the sins of people, for they have broken his law. But once a year, the high priest, after making a sacrifice for his own sins, would come with the blood of an innocent animal, and he would put that blood, he would sprinkle it on the golden lid, the mercy seat. He would cover the lid with the blood of that innocent animal. And so when God looked down from heaven, he no longer saw the sins of his people that had been broken, the laws that had been broken. Instead, when God looked down, he saw the blood of that innocent animal. That blood covered. The word is atone. Atone means covered. The blood covered God's broken law and the resulting judgment. Now, do you see the picture God was painting there? One day, Jesus Christ, the Lamb of God, would give his life, give his blood to cover our sins. And the Bible says when Jesus offered his life once for all for the forgiveness of sins, in Hebrews chapter 9, when he made that offering, notice what he did afterwards. Hebrews 9 verses 11 and 12. You know, people wonder, where did Jesus go after his death? Where did he go? Hebrews 9, 11, 12 tells us, but when Christ appeared as a high priest of the good things to come, Jesus entered through the greater and the more perfect tabernacle, not made with hands, that is to say, not of this creation, and not through the blood of goats and calves, but through his own blood, he entered the holy place once for all, having obtained eternal salvation. The earthly temple was just a picture of the presence of God in heaven. The earthly high priest was imperfect. He had to make sacrifices for his own sins, and then he had to come year after year after year to atone for the sins of the people. And he did this so with the blood of bulls and goats. Jesus Christ is the perfect high priest, and he entered the true tabernacle, the presence of God. And he did so not with the blood of animals, but with his own blood. And he made one sacrifice that forever has given us eternal life. That is what Jesus has done for us. And that is what

0: That is what this man was praying for. When he said, Lord, be merciful to me, the sinner. He's saying, Lord, cover my sin. Just as the mercy seat was covered, cover my sin. I can't cover it. Only you can cover it. James Montgomery Boyce notes that in this simple prayer, notice the pattern. It starts with God. It ends with man. And in the middle is the mercy of God. God, be merciful to me, the sinner. The only thing that can bridge a holy God with sinful man is the mercy, the covering that Jesus Christ offers for our sin. Now, had Jesus stopped right here and said, okay, pop quiz, which of these two men left the temple forgiven by God? Oh, the crowd would have answered unanimously. Well, the Pharisee, of course. I mean, didn't you just hear him talk about what a righteous person he was? And that vile tax collector, does he think saying a little simple prayer is going to make him right with God? No, it was the Pharisee who was righteous in a right standing with God. In fact, if you'd ask each of these men, who do you think was in a right relationship with God? I think both the tax collector and the Pharisee probably felt like it's the Pharisee. But you see, it doesn't matter how they felt. Look at verse 14, chapter 18. I tell you, this man, the tax collector, went down to his house justified rather than the Pharisee. You see, ladies and gentlemen, it doesn't matter how you feel about your relationship with God. Did you know your feelings don't matter? People are always talking about, well, I feel I have a good relationship with God, and I feel this and that. Look, it doesn't matter how you feel about your relationship with God. What matters is, how does God feel about his relationship with you? And what Jesus is saying is, there's one man who left that temple mount justified, declared not guilty, and it was the tax collector, because he called on the mercy of God. Ladies and gentlemen, the most important question is, have you been justified? That's a legal term, to declare not guilty. Have you been declared not guilty? There is only one way to be declared not guilty, and that's by appealing to the mercy, the covering, the atonement of Jesus Christ. Romans 5:1 says, therefore, having been justified by works, no. Therefore, having been justified by faith, we have peace with God through our Lord Jesus Christ. Notice how Jesus closes this parable. It's this idiom we've heard and quoted often. Verse 14, for everyone who exalts himself shall be humbled, but he who humbles himself shall be exalted. The proud person who refuses to bow his knee before Jesus Christ and beg for the covering, his covering for his own sin, one day that person will be humbled. The Bible says one day every knee will bow and every tongue will confess that Jesus Christ is Lord to the glory of God. If you wait till that day, you've waited too long. But secondly, the person who's willing to humble himself in this life, to not only express sorrow for his sin, but to trust completely in God's covering of his sin through Christ, that person will be exalted one day, will sit at the right hand of God the Father. Two approaches to God, one based on works, one based on grace. You know, I worked all week on this sermon. All week I had been thinking about how different these two men were. But did you know they were also very much alike? That's what I missed all week, how alike they were. They were both Jews. They both had gone to the temple. They were regular worshipers in the temple. They both believed in the authority of God's word, the Old Testament. They both were believers in the one true God, the God of Israel. They both wanted to please God. There was only one tiny difference between these two men, and that's how they went about trying to please God. One tried to please God on the basis of his own works. One tried to please God on the basis of Christ's sacrifice. You see, in today's world, people think that's a tiny theological difference. As long as you believe in the right God, as long as you want to try to please God, as long as you're doing the best you can, you know what you believe about this minor point of salvation and how you approach God, whether it's faith or works, that's a minor theological difference. Not according to Jesus. Two men who were very much alike left that mountain. As they left the Temple Mount, one left on the road to eternal life, the other left on the road to eternal death. Job asked the question, how can a person be made right with God? Is it by faith or is it by works? How you answer that question spells the difference between heaven and hell.
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2: 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I'm David J. Mullins, wishing you a great weekend. 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The Apostle Paul sailed these waters, walked these streets, and the church was never the same.
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0: The Missing Passport. I'm Cindy Tang with Moving Moments. I knew it was somewhere in the house, so periodically I'd pray, Lord, you gotta help me find my passport. 3 months later, I found it. It had slipped to the floor behind the bottom drawer of my filing cabinet. As relieved as I was, I realized something. I did not know where my passport was, but God did. And it reminded me of King David's words in Psalm 139:1. You have searched me, Lord, and you know me. God knows where we are, what we're facing, and what weighs on our hearts. Nothing in our lives escapes his notice. Absolutely nothing. So if you're facing uncertainty today, remember this. The God who knows you best is the one you can trust the most. To listen to more encouraging stories like this one, go to movingmoments.org. I'm Cindy Tang with Moving Moments. Now it's your time to make a move.
1: One verse, one moment. God speaking into your day. Here's the KHCB verse of the week from Psalm 91, verse 15. He will call upon me, and I will answer him. I will be with him in trouble. I will rescue him and honor him. Carry this verse with you this week. We're KHCB, helping you draw closer to the heart of Jesus Christ.

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1: 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I know it's good and it profits whatever you do. It grows. So I just thank you. 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
1: It's 84 and partly cloudy. Wind is from the south-southeast at 5 to 10 miles per hour. Tonight, partly cloudy with a low in the upper 70s. Then tomorrow, clear with a high in the mid-90s. Tomorrow night, clear with a low in the upper 70s. It's 84 and partly cloudy.

0: is the price of love. If you've ever grieved deeply, you know how hard it is to avoid becoming bitter. Where does our hope come from? And will there ever be mercies along our journey? That's where we join our story about Naomi and Ruth. Today we'll find four wonders, glimmers of hope, about how God leads us in mercies through the darkness. We learn that grief is only a chapter, while mercies are everywhere. From Chicago, welcome to another Moody Church Hour with Pastor Philip Miller. Stay with us for a time of worship and teaching as we continue a series on Mercies in the Shadows. We'll turn to Ruth chapter 2 and learn all about glimmers of hope. Here now is Pastor Philip, along with worship leader Tim Stafford.
1: Well, good morning, everybody, and welcome to the Moody Church. I'm so glad you've joined us today, whether you're right here in the room or online or by radio. Thanks for being a part of the Moody Church family today. We are in the book of Ruth in the Old Testament, a story that has all kinds of discouragements and all kinds of frustrations. And yet, if we look for it, there's hope breaking through. And today we're going to look at all the hope that we have with our God who never abandons us. Would you pray with me as we begin? Let's pray. Father, we thank you that there is always hope because you are always for us. We can trust you in the midst of the darkest night or the deepest shadows. Your hope is never erased. It is never gone. Help us to train our eyes on what you are doing. And we pray that you would draw up hope in the depths of our soul today. We pray this for Jesus' sake. Amen.

We're reading together Psalm 23. You'll find it in your bulletin. Please join me on the bold print. The Lord is my shepherd, I shall not want. He makes me lie down in green pastures. He leads me beside still waters. He restores my soul. He leads me in paths of righteousness for his name's sake. Even though I walk through the valley of the shadow of death, I will fear no evil, for you are with me. Your rod and your staff, they comfort me. You prepare a table before me in the presence of my enemies. You anoint my head with oil. My cup overflows. Surely goodness and mercy shall follow me all the days of my life, and I shall dwell in the house of the Lord forever.

0: Lord, in spite of all the things that might be pulling us back, the sin that is entangling us right now, help us to throw off all that and run toward you to be conformed to the image of your Son, we pray. In Jesus' name, amen.
1: You know, to open your heart to love is risky business. It's very risky business. C.S. Lewis writes in his book, The Four Loves, there is no safe investment. To love it all is to be vulnerable. Love anything and your heart will certainly be wrung and possibly broken. If you want to be sure of keeping it intact, you must give your heart to no one, not even to an animal. Wrap it carefully around with hobbies and little luxuries. Avoid all entanglements. Lock it up safe in the casket or coffin of your selfishness. But in that casket, safe, dark, motionless, airless, it will change. It will not be broken. It will become unbreakable, impenetrable, irredeemable. The only place outside heaven where you can be perfectly safe from all the dangers and perturbations of love is hell. Wow. See, friends, grief is the price of love. To love deeply is to grieve deeply when love is bereft. And if you've ever grieved deeply, you will know how easy it is to start closing off, to start detaching, going numb, becoming hard and tough and trying to survive and getting jaded and cynical and even bitter. In Naomi's own words, that's where she's at. You'll remember in chapter 1 of Ruth, chapter 1, verse 20, Naomi came back into Bethlehem and said, "Don't call me Naomi, her name means pleasant. Call me Mara, bitter." From pleasant to bitter, she says, because the Almighty has dealt very bitterly with me. She says, I'm bitter and it's God's fault. She's lashing out. It's raw and it's unfiltered. And we can feel, can't we, the mistrust, the pain. She feels betrayed by her God. How could you do this to me, God? How could you let my husband and sons die? How could you leave me here to fend for myself? How can I ever trust you again? And yet, as we saw in chapter 1, she's coming home. She's coming back to Bethlehem. She's coming back into the land of the covenant. She's coming back into the presence of God. And so underneath all this bitterness, there's still some faith, a little tiny bit of trust, a fool's hope, a mustard seed of faith. And as it turns out, that will be just enough. We come to Ruth chapter 2 today, verses 17 to 23. You'll remember last time we were together speaking about Ruth, you'll remember that Naomi's daughter-in-law, Ruth, went out into the fields to glean from the margins. There were rules in Israel in the old covenant that the farmers were not allowed to glean all the way to the outside of the field. They were to leave some of the grain standing. It was kind of a welfare system in those days. And the poor could come and glean from the margins of the fields. And so Ruth heads out and she just happens to choose one of Boaz's fields. This character we're getting to know, but he's a really good man. And in kindness, he offers protection to her. He says, come stay with my young women, work in my fields. I don't know how you'll be treated in other places, but here I know you'll be safe. He invites her to lunch. He gives her roasted grain. She eats all that she wants and has leftovers. And then she is gleaning the rest of the field, and he says to his workers, he says, listen, let her come on in and take stuff out of the middle of the field, out of my portion, out of the part of the field that belongs to me. Pull out extra grain from the stalks and give it to her. This is extraordinary generosity and kindness. And now Ruth is about to bring back the fruit of all of her labors of working in the fields that day, and she's going to bring it back and show Naomi what her day's been like. And she's going to bring this barley, all these little seeds that she's threshed out, and she's going to bring them home to Naomi. And there's something about this barley that is going to trigger something in Naomi's soul. The barley is a glimmer of hope, and her heart starts beating again. And if you've ever been through grief, and you want to know how to get back to life, how to get back to hope, how to get back into the land of the living. Naomi's going to show us how today. So let's grab our Bibles. We're going to be in Ruth chapter 2, verses 17 to 23. Before we jump in, would you bow your heads? Let's pray together. Father, we ask now that you would come by your Holy Spirit. Help us to see our hearts the way our grief operates. Help us to understand your mercies in the shadows, in the hard places of life, and help us to hope again. In Jesus' name we pray. Amen. Amen. Ruth chapter 2, beginning here in verse 17. As I read here, just follow along with me. So she, this is Ruth, gleaned in the field until evening. Then she beat out what she had gleaned, and it was about an ephah of barley. And she took it up and went into the city. Her mother-in-law saw what she had gleaned, and she also brought out and gave her food, what food she had left over after being satisfied. Just pause there for a moment. So just imagine here, Ruth walks in with a sack over her shoulder, this huge sack of barley grain, and Naomi looks up from whatever sort of depressed, bitter placement as she's sitting there, and Ruth plops the sack down, opens it up, and says, look at what I've got, right? She has an ephah of barley, 22 liters. This is about two-thirds of a bushel, 30 pounds of grain here, 2 to 3 weeks worth of food for one person, and about a half month's of wages gathered here in one day. Pretty good for a day's haul, right? And she opens it up, and Naomi's eyes get wide. And she says, and not only that, and she opens up the roasted grain from lunch. I have more roasted grain. I'm already full. I got everything I need. Do you want some? Taste it. And so in light of all this bounty, now Naomi is going to respond here with wonderment in her voice. Verse 19, and her mother-in-law said to her, where did you glean today? And where have you worked? Blessed is the man who took notice of you. So Naomi knows Ruth has worked hard here, but this is more than just hard work. This is kindness. Someone has been generous, extraordinarily, exceptionally kind to her. But who was it? Verse 19b, the second half here. So she, Ruth, told her mother-in-law with whom she had worked and said, the man's name with whom I work today is Boaz. And Naomi said to her daughter-in-law, may he be blessed by the Lord, whose kindness has not forsaken the living or the dead. Naomi also said to her, this man is a close relative of ours, one of our redeemers. So when Ruth here mentions Boaz's name, she doesn't realize the significance of the connections here. But it's not lost on Naomi. She knows Boaz. He's in the family. He's of the clan of Elimelech. And furthermore, he's a redeemer. The word is Goel. He's a Goel. Remember, we talked about levirate marriage, this weird concept from ancient Near Eastern cultures, that if a woman's husband died, it was the obligation of the brother of the deceased man to come and marry, if he was unmarried, to marry the widow of his deceased brother in order to father an heir in his brother's name who would inherit his property and preserve the clan. Now, if there was no brother around to provide this service, there were other relatives that could volunteer. They weren't obligated, but they could volunteer, no pressure, to do the task, to be a Goel. And Naomi is saying here, Boaz is not required to, but if he chose to, if he wanted to, Boaz could rescue us. And something here begins to stir in Naomi's heart, something that she scarce allowed herself to believe and hope in before. For the first time in forever, Naomi has a glimmer of hope, of life, of a future, of redemption. And you could feel her heart beating as she comes back and responds. But watch this. Ruth changes the subject. Verse 21. And Ruth the Moabite said, beside, he said to me, you shall keep close by my young men until they have finished all my harvest. Now, here's what's interesting to me. That's not what Boaz said. If you go back and look at verse 8, you will see Boaz told Ruth, you keep close with my young women. You stay with the young women. I've told the young men not to touch you. But Ruth here says, he told me I could hang out with his young men. What's going on here? Well, Ruth's got her eyes on the boys here. That's what's going on. Ruth is sitting here going, Ruth has redemption in mind here, but of a very different kind. She's imagining one of these strapping young Jewish worker boys will cozy up to her when she's out in the field, and that will lead to one thing or another, and then she'll get married, and then she'll have a second chance at life and a future and all of this. But Naomi here admonishes her. Look at verse 22. And Naomi said to Ruth, her daughter-in-law, "It is good, my daughter, that you should go out with his young women, lest in another field you be assaulted." Naomi gives Ruth the same counsel that Boaz gave to Ruth. Stick close with the young women. There's protection in the numbers here. But Naomi's also pondering something. What will happen here? Boaz is a good man. He is a generous man. He's been kind and just, and he's shown favor to Ruth. Could he be even maybe more than all of this? So verse 23, we get the conclusion. So Ruth kept close to the young women of Boaz, gleaning until the end of the barley and wheat harvest, and she lived with her mother-in-law. So for the next 2 months, as the harvests come in, this is Ruth's routine. She follows Naomi's advice. She gets up in the morning. She goes out to glean. She hangs around the young women. She breaks for lunch, probably eats with the group. She goes back and gleans some more, threshes it out in the evening, and returns and brings the proceeds home to Naomi. And over the next 2 months, as time slowly works on Naomi, something begins to happen in her heart as well. Remember in 1 Corinthians 13, verse 13, you have the three abiding marks of spiritual vitality: faith, hope, and love. In Naomi here, these three things are starting to come to life. Her faith is being kindled. She's beginning to trust in God again. Her hope is rising. She's imagining life with a future that's bright and may be very different than what she's faced. Her love is renewing here. You even see it in this initial maternal care of Ruth in her life here, watching out for her. The question, though, is what triggered this? To what do we owe this transformation in Naomi's heart? Well, the answer is barley. Barley. An abundance of barley. Ah, but barley isn't just barley, is it? Barley's not barley. Barley is the tender little mercies of God in the shadows that Naomi's experiencing, aren't they? That's what the barley is. This is a tender, gracious mercy that is sinking down into Naomi's heart, and she begins to wonder. And there's four things I think Naomi starts to wonder here. Number one, what if this is not the end after all? What if this is not the end after all? I mean, it felt like the end when Elimelech died, didn't it? How could she possibly go on? He was her rock. He was her best friend. He was her world. Now he's gone. How can she keep going? And then when Mahlon and Chilion died, of course, that felt like the end even more. No parent should have to bury their child. And her heart freezes in agony and pain, and it feels like the end, the bitter end of her life is at hand. But then, mercies in the shadows. First, Ruth's loyal love when she won't quit and leave. And now Boaz's uncoerced generosity, just voluntarily given. All of these unexplained coincidences of Ruth just ending up in Boaz's field, who happens to be a Goel. And Naomi begins to wonder, what if bitterness is not the end after all? And it reminds us, friends, what is true for all of us, and that is that whatever we face, this is a chapter. This is a chapter. Grief will make it feel like it's the end. But mercy reminds us that there is much more to the story to be written. that this is a chapter, not a conclusion. It is a moment, not the end. And in our pain and heartache and bitter sorrow, it is so very real, friends, but it is, listen to me, it is not final. It does not define who we are. This too shall pass. A new day shall come. The sun will rise and life will go on. That's the first wonder. The second wonder that Naomi begins to ponder here is, what if these mercies are messages? What if these mercies are messages? What if this just isn't barley? What if Ruth's loyal love isn't just random? What if Boaz's kindness here isn't just coincidence? What if God himself is messaging through these mercies into her life? What if in all of these things, God is reaching out to her? What if he is pursuing her, calling her, softening and wooing and drawing her close? What if God is not done with Naomi? You know, she abandoned God with Elimelech when they fled the land, when they went off into the land of Chemosh and into a foreign place. They left the covenant protection of God. And Naomi might be thinking here, God's just done with me. But in this moment, she's beginning to dare to believe that there's more grace, more mercy, more kindness in God than she could ever have imagined. And in all these little mercies, God is speaking to her. And friends, mercies are everywhere. Not just for Naomi, but for us. There are times when God shouts, when he splits the seas and the mountains tremble and glory breaks through. But most of the time, God whispers. He's subtle and discreet and conspiring. And in 10,000 little ways, he's weaving his mercies into the tapestry of our stories. And his mercies are new every morning, and they're everywhere. They're everywhere. In the laughter of a child, in dewdrops in the morning light, in the beat of hummingbird wings, in every breath and every pulse and every touch and every melody, in the unexpected gifts that come our way, in the grateful smiles we see, in the faithful friends who stay with us. In his promises and in his word, God's mercies are everywhere. And friends, this world is so full of the mercies of God, we don't even hardly notice them. They're so common that we take them for granted. Just like birds don't really notice the air and fish don't notice the water, we swim in the mercies of God and hardly see them. But Naomi's starting to see them, you see. Do you see them? Do you hear them? Do you let them into your heart? The third wonder here, Naomi starts to wonder, what if there's shelter in the shadows? What if there's shelter in the shadows? You know, Naomi has been living in the valley of the shadow of death, hasn't she? But she's not alone. And Psalm 23 verse 4 says, even though I walk through the valley of the shadow of death, I shall fear no evil, for you are with me. Your rod, your staff, they comfort me. See, she's not alone, because there's another shadow that is even more powerful, more real, deeper, and more abiding and lasting than the valley of the shadow of death. And it is the shadow of the Almighty. The shadow of the Almighty. Psalm 91 says this, verse 1, he who dwells in the shelter of the Most High will abide in the shadow of the Almighty. Verse 4 says, he will cover you with his feathers, and under his wings you will find refuge. This is a beautiful picture of a mother bird shielding her young underneath her wings, protecting them from harm, throwing her body in between them and whatever predator might be out there. This is the same imagery that Boaz used in blessing Ruth back in chapter 2, verse 12, when he said, "The Lord repay you for what you have done, and a full reward be given you by the Lord God of Israel, under whose wings you have come to take refuge." Because in returning to the land for both Ruth and Naomi, the return to the land was a return to the covenant, to the protections of God himself. And as Naomi hears this report of what has transpired in the field earlier that day, this wonder starts arising in her heart. What if there is shelter in all of these shadows? What if there is mercy in all of these miseries? What if there is providence in all of these pains? What if the Lord is my shepherd? What if his goodness and mercy are following me all the days of my life, including the valley of the shadow of death? What if God is nearer than I could imagine? What if I really allowed my soul to dwell in the shelter, in the shadow of the Almighty God? What would happen? And friends, this is true. This is the choice every single one of us make in our grief, because God is right here with us. God is right here with us. My favorite name for Jesus is Emmanuel, God with us. Because in the valley, in the fire, in the pain, when life gets tough, God draws near. The whole triune God runs to us in our suffering and pain. The Bible says that God is near to the brokenhearted. Jesus is foretold as being a man of sorrows, acquainted with much grief. And the Holy Spirit is described as one who groans with us in our sufferings. And so here we have God who shepherds us through the valley of the shadow of death. And his shadow, friends, is more powerful, more real, more dense, deeper than the shadow of death in the valley. And if he is with us, if our good shepherd is with us, it will be okay. I will fear no evil, for you are with me. Friends, isn't this the beauty of the incarnation? That Jesus saw us fearfully living in the valley of the shadow of death, and he came close, and this good shepherd came and laid down his life for the sheep. He threw himself between the predator and us, those he was protecting under the shadow of his wings. He threw his life in exchange for ours, so that we who have taken shelter under the wings of the Almighty might find refuge and protection and life in him. Is this not the beauty of the incarnation and the work of Jesus? Because friends, we live in the shadow, but Jesus has defeated the shadows. I will fear no evil, for you are with me. The fourth wonder here in Naomi's heart is, what if redemption is God's intention? What if redemption is God's intention? What if redemption, this remote possibility that flitted into Naomi's mind as soon as she heard the name of Boaz, what if redemption is exactly what God is doing here? Exactly what God has in mind. What if God could bring beauty from these ashes? What if God could bring light out of this darkness? What if he could bring hope out of this despair? What if he could bring resurrection out of this crucifixion? What if? And I guess we'll just have to wait and see, won't we? But the takeaway is this: God's kindness has just begun. God's kindness has just begun. Friends, this is true of Naomi, and it's true for us too. That these light and momentary sufferings are preparing for us an eternal weight of glory beyond all comparison. And if God, who did not spare his own son, but freely gave him up for us all, how will he not also, along with Jesus, graciously give us all things? For no eye has seen, no ear has heard, no mind has conceived what it is that God has prepared for those who love him. And friends, redemption is always God's intention. Redemption is always God's intention, even now, no matter what you're facing, friends. God is on the job, working for those who love him to bring redemption to even what you are facing. It may not feel redeemable, but right now God is on the job. He's redeeming it for his greater glory and for our eternal joy. You say, I don't know if God can do that. Not with this, not with this mess, not with these circumstances. Well, he did it with the absolute worst thing that ever happened. The absolute worst thing that ever happened in all of world history was the scandal of what happened on the cross on Friday when Jesus died an unjust death. It was pure evil. You say, surely this can't be redeemed. But God took Friday, awful Friday, God-awful Friday, and turned it into what we now call Good Friday, didn't he? That he took this horrible moment and redeemed it for the salvation of the world. And if God can do that with Friday, he can do it with your today, whatever it is you face. Friends, there is a glimmer of hope here. We are being reminded of a glimmer of hope that no shadow in this life can touch. And it pierces through, doesn't it? In one of my favorite books, in The Return of the King, J.R.R. Tolkien writes of Sam and Frodo, who are among the slag heaps on the bottom slopes of Mount Doom near the end. They have this impossible task of destroying the ring, and everything looks like it's going against them, and they're going to fail in their quest. And they're laying there amongst the slag heaps in despair, about ready to give up, just roll over and die. And as they lay there, this is what Tolkien writes. There, peeping among the cloud rack above a dark tor high up in the mountains, Sam saw a white star twinkle for a while. The beauty of it smote his heart as he looked up out of the forsaken land, and hope returned to him. For like a shaft, clear and cold, the thought pierced him that in the end, the shadow was only a small and passing thing. There was light and high beauty forever beyond its reach. Friends, the Apostle John writes of Jesus, the light has shone in the darkness, and the darkness has not overcome it. And so here's the challenge, friends. Won't you let the light of Christ pierce through into your heart? Through all the grief, through all the pain, through all the hardness and bitterness, all the closed off and protectedness, will you let Christ's light shine in and kindle your faith and raise up your hope and renew your love? Because, friends, God has given us way more than barley. Don't you know that? He's given us his son. And his kindness has just begun. It's just begun. Won't you let it in? Would you bow your heads? Let's pray together. Father, we hurt a lot down here. There's so much pain and grief. And we can hardly bear it. It helps so much to know that you know how this feels. To know that Jesus is a man of sorrows, acquainted with grief, that he has borne our shame, our sorrows, our pain. That you too know what it's like to lose the object of your greatest love in your son. That you are a grieving God. And so, Father, in all of our pain and distress, we cry out to you. We pray that you would break through. Teach us to love again. Teach us to hope where there seems to be no hope. Help us trust you when we can't find the way to trust you ourselves. Father, we pray in your mercy you would help us tell our hearts to beat again, to step into the light of grace and a new day, an open door, and light that the shadow can never touch. We thank you for Jesus, through whom all of this is available to us. Help us to cling to your mercies in these shadows. In Jesus' name.
2: 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Next time, we'll learn about 3 warnings against manipulating the timeline of God's grace. 2 contemporaries, 2 gospels, 2 tombstones, 1 choice. 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
8: Blessed are the flexible, for they shall connect with their neighbors. With Be Their Neighbor, I'm John Gager. Well, it's not a beatitude from Scripture, but flexibility is absolutely huge when it comes to loving your unsaved friends, neighbors, and coworkers. I remember the time we just arrived home from a 10-day trip to Romania. We were exhausted. It was past the dinner hour, but my neighbor was in our driveway right there when our ride dropped us off. He'd had a heart attack and wanted to tell us all about it. So we threw our luggage into the house and went out to dinner with him. Another time, we were enjoying a weekend out at the camper when we learned that an unsaved friend of ours had just lost a son. Immediately, we drove out to see the grieving dad. Who can forget the call we got saying an unsaved relative was close to death, and would we come over and pray with him? Immediately, we dropped everything. More recently, it was getting to be late afternoon when an unsaved neighbor invited us to go out to dinner with him and his wife. Naturally, we said yes. Every single one of these moments required a lot of flexibility, but they all paid off huge. Our relationships with these people were markedly, wonderfully deeper after our willingness to flex a little on their behalf. Today's takeaway, if you want to make inroads into the lives of people who need Jesus, you're going to have to be flexible. Sometimes it means hosting dinner at your house with almost no time to plan. Other times you might need to get in the car or get on a plane. But when eternity is in the balance, we must be flexible. Proverbs 16, verse 9, the heart of man plans his way, but the Lord establishes his steps. In other words, blessed are the flexible, for they shall connect with their neighbors. For more, visit moodyradio.org/neighbor. I'm John Gager, and Be Their Neighbor is a production of Moody Radio, a ministry of Moody Bible Institute.
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10: What kind of a peace do I mean, and what kind of a peace do we seek?
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11: But have you noticed that there never seems to be any? 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Jesus said, "I am the way, the truth, and the life. No one comes to the Father but by me." Knowing God and finding peace with God is possible only through Jesus Christ. 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
13: It's 83 and partly cloudy. Wind is from the southeast at 5 to 10 miles per hour. Tonight, partly cloudy with a low in the upper 70s. Then tomorrow, clear with a high in the mid-90s. Tomorrow night, clear with a low in the upper 70s. It's 83 and partly cloudy.

Faced with certain execution, would you resist a command to stop praying to the living God and pray instead to an earthly king? Most of us will never have to pass through this kind of trial, but the days are coming, maybe soon, when some of us will. This is Erwin Lutzer, and tonight on Songs in the Night, we're continuing a four-part series of lessons from the book of Daniel. Our third lesson will take us to a den of hungry lions whose dinner would be a man who would not renounce the God of heaven, even if it meant his death. You stay tuned.

Good evening, everyone. From historic Moody Church in the heart of Chicago comes Songs in the Night with Dr. Erwin Lutzer, soloists Glenn Jurian and Bert Kettinger, the King's Carolers, and organist John Innes. This is Songs in the Night.

0: And now, here is Dr. Lutzer.
1: Thanks, Bill, and good evening to you, my friends. Tonight, we're going to be speaking about one of the most familiar stories in the Old Testament. It's that of Daniel thrown into the lion's den. Daniel was one of many captive Israelites under the then jurisdiction of Babylon. Darius the Mede was now king of this great empire and had his dominion parceled out to 120 administrators. Daniel, however, had the distinct privilege of being one of three commissioners who were responsible for the entire kingdom. But although an excellent administrator, Daniel was not always what we now call politically correct. It was his lifelong habit to pray facing Jerusalem three times a day. And his determination to not miss his prayer time led to a story of political intrigue and a miraculous display of God's preserving power. You stay tuned.

Don't you wish that all Christians in America had the same courage that Daniel had? And the days of persecution are coming. In fact, perhaps they're already here. God give us that kind of courage. Thanks, Bert. Daniel had a position of authority and distinction in the king's court. As a result, he was the target of jealousy. His peers did not want him to have such privileges because he had come from Jerusalem. But they could not bring any accusations against him because he had an unblemished record, no evidence of corruption. Yet they were unsatisfied. You know, jealousy has a way of manipulating circumstances so that another person is disgraced. And the higher you go on the ladder of success, the more people there are who'd love to see you fall. Even among Christians, jealousy can flourish. One missionary told me about his coworker and said, "Nothing would make him feel better than if I were to fail." So these jealous, angry men came up with a plan. They encouraged the king to play God for 30 days. They said that they had consulted with all of the leaders of the kingdom, and the unanimous decision was that the king should establish a statute and enforce an injunction that anyone who makes a petition to any god beside you, O king, for 30 days shall be cast into the lion's den. The king fell for the bait. He decided that he would exalt himself and that all worship would be suspended except that which was directed toward him. Isn't it frightening to see how quickly we can respond to flattery? If the king had thought about what the nobles were saying, he would have realized how foolish it was for him to take honor that belonged to God alone. But we're born with such a sinful and rebellious heart that we're only too quick to accept the adulation of men. Pride cometh before a fall, and a haughty spirit before destruction. So the king accepted the word of the nobles and made a decree, not knowing that one of his favorite advisors would become trapped in the legal tangle. Daniel remained undeterred. He knew that the document was signed, and yet he entered his house, which had windows open toward Jerusalem, and he continued kneeling three times a day, praying and giving thanks before his God as he had been doing previously. It's not hard to think of what Daniel could have done to avoid the lion's den. He could have chosen to pray in his heart. After all, we know that God answers prayer offered within our minds. Kneeling isn't necessary to prayer. Or at least he could have prayed in private. He could have gone into his closet and closed the door. He could have shut the windows. But what did Daniel do? He believed that to change his habit of prayer would be to deny his God. And so he continued with this custom, regardless of the consequences. In our time, I think we have to stand in awe of a man like that. It's been said that every man has his price, but thankfully that's not true. Daniel was not for sale. Here was a man who was willing to do right even if the sky fell in. He simply could not be intimidated or pushed around. Whatever he believed God willed, Daniel was prepared to do.

Many of the songs sung here on Songs in the Night are really wonderful prayers, aren't they? Grant us wisdom, grant us courage for the facing of this hour. We want to say, do it, Lord. Thank you, ladies. When Darius found out that Daniel was arrested for praying, he realized that he had been trapped. He loved Daniel and did not want him to be thrown to the wild beasts, and yet he could not alter the decree of the Medes and the Persians. He had to be true to the document he had signed, no exceptions. You know, as we're thinking about it, it is an interesting example of the conflict between law and love. The king wanted to free Daniel and even had the power to do so, but his own power was limited by the law. He had to do what the law dictated. Love said, I want to free him. Law said, you can't. Of course, we're reminded of God's own predicament regarding our salvation. On the one hand, his love would like to forgive sinners, and yet his justice could not do it.

Now just think for a moment about Daniel dropped into a subterranean cave. Starving lions have been waiting for something to eat. No place to hide. And yet even there, God was with him in a miraculous way. An angel was sent to shut the lions' mouths so that they would not harm Daniel. There's an interesting contrast between Daniel in the lion's den and the king in his palace. I think it was D.L. Moody who suggested that Daniel was asleep using a lion for his pillow, and he slept better than the king lying on his bed in the palace. In fact, the king spent the night fasting. And the scripture says no entertainment was brought before him, and his sleep fled from him. So the point is, while Daniel was able to sleep, the king couldn't. In the morning, the king arose early and went quickly to the lion's den and called to Daniel, wondering if he'd hear an answer. Daniel replied, "O king, live forever. My God sent his angels and shut the lion's mouth, and they have not harmed me."

Well, you have just heard John Innes on the Reuter organ here at the Moody Church play A Mighty Fortress Is Our God. All of you who are listening tonight will recognize that to be a hymn written by Martin Luther, the great reformer. And how we thank God that Luther was able to see so much light that man is justified by faith alone. But Luther also had an awesome conception of God. He believed that God was great and, basing his text on a psalm, believed that God is indeed our fortress and our strength. Thank you so much, John. And thank you to all who participate with us here on Songs in the Night. And tonight we are talking about God's greatness and God's miracle. We're speaking about Daniel, who was thrown into a den of lions. The king finally discovered that God had preserved Daniel, and then the king ordered that those who had maliciously accused Daniel and their children, he ordered that they should be cast into the lion's den. Well, by now the animals were so hungry that the people were eaten before they even reached the bottom of the den. Before they reached the floor, the lions grabbed them and killed them. And Darius, who had proclaimed himself as God, now became an evangelist. We read in Daniel chapter 6, King Darius wrote to all the people, nations, and languages that dwell upon the earth, "Peace be multiplied to you. I make a decree that in my royal dominion people are to tremble and fear before the God of Daniel, for he is the living God, enduring forever. His kingdom shall never be destroyed. He delivers and rescues. He works signs and wonders in heaven and on earth. And he who has saved Daniel from the power of the lions is the true God." In the New Testament, Satan is likened unto a lion. The Bible says that Satan, as a roaring lion, walketh about seeking whom he may devour. That's 1 Peter chapter 5, verse 8. Satan has the power to destroy any one of us at any time. But the Lord Jesus Christ is with us. And thankfully, Jesus comes to close the mouth of that lion. I have no doubt in my mind that it is the restraining hand of God that keeps us from instant death at the hand of our enemy. And just as Daniel learned, our victories are won by faith. But you say tonight, Pastor Lutzer, how can we have such faith? I believe that God would say to us, "Know me better, and you can trust me more." It's difficult to trust a stranger. It's hard to learn principles of faith in a crisis. It's that steady day-by-day walk with God that enables us to believe him and to trust his ability to deliver us from our own lions that we meet day after day. And of course, all of this comes through consistency and prayer. Daniel believed that prayer was so important that nothing could deter him from his schedule. It was his daily means of strength and courage. Today we need people who can lovingly witness with boldness and confidence. People who refuse to run with the crowd, regardless of the price. One commentator says, "Because Daniel spent quality time with God, he could make it through the lion's den. And in the last days, when apostate powers will prohibit true worship of God and impose false worship, only those who have, like Daniel, develop this personal relationship with God will be able to withstand the trials of this time." Daniel reminds us of the Lord Jesus Christ, who prayed in Gethsemane, even while plans were being made for his death. He knew that doing the will of God was more important than the acclaim and the approval of men. Yes, Jesus submitted himself to the will of God at great personal cost. And throughout the centuries, God's message has been the same. Those who know God best can trust him the most.

0: Tonight, Dr. Erwin Lutzer brought us the third in a series from the book of Daniel, the well-known story of God's deliverance of Daniel from the lion's den. And next week on Songs in the Night, we'll learn the origin of the phrase, the handwriting on the wall. All four of the meditations in this series have been compiled into a printed transcript. 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Music tonight came to us from the King's Carolers, Faith Wilson, Gail Fletterer, Joanna Hedinga, and Marcia Twaddell. Our soloists were Glenn Jorian and Bert Kettinger, along with John Innes at the keyboards. This is Bill Davis thanking you for tuning in. And here once again is Dr. Lutzer.
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Our Father, we want to thank you tonight for the faith of Daniel. 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

0: Shalom, I'm Mitch Glazer, president of Chosen People Ministries. After the Israelites complained against God in the desert, he sent some very lethal snakes into the camp to bite them. Now, it might sound strange, but the Israelites repented immediately. But repentance alone did not heal the Israelites, because they first had to look up, and through this story, we discover that God was illustrating something about the future. Jesus said, "As Moses lifted up the serpent in the wilderness, the Son of Man must be lifted up, so that whoever believes in him will have eternal life." Jesus died on the cross for our sins. He was lifted up as a sacrifice, so that when we look upon him, we are free from the consequences of sin and are given the gift of eternal life.
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2: 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"He will call upon me, and I will answer him. I will be with him in trouble. I will rescue him and honor him." 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

0: 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Psalm 46:1 says, God is our refuge and our strength, a very present help in trouble. Not distant, not delayed, present. Right here, right now. That's the kind of God we serve. And at KHCB, every sermon, every song is here to remind you who God is. 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
1: It's 82 and partly cloudy. Wind is from the southeast at 5 to 10 miles per hour. Tonight, partly cloudy with a low in the upper 70s. Then tomorrow, clear with a high in the mid-90s. Tomorrow night, clear with a low in the upper 70s. It's 82 and partly cloudy.

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1: 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You seem like a bright boy. 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
3: Many of us are never really happy deep down inside. We think meeting someone or accomplishing something will change everything. Then it happens, but the empty feelings return. We keep searching for something, but nothing satisfies those vacant feelings. God made us for relationship with Him. If that relationship is broken, we will have those feelings of missing something. If you want to learn how to begin a relationship with Jesus Christ and grow closer to God, call or text us at 888-NEED-HIM.

0: not getting his way. I'm Cindy Tang with Moving Moments. My cat Jabba did not finish his food, yet he marched into the other room expecting some treats from the treat jar. He meowed and just stared at me. Well, I said, nope, not until you finish your food. Well, Jabba gave me quite the attitude. But then I thought, don't we sometimes do the same thing with God? We pray and expect him to answer now. And when he doesn't, we get frustrated. Psalm 84:11 reminds us that God will not withhold any good thing from those who walk with him. But sometimes, well, his answers are wait or not yet, because he knows what's best. So today, trust his timing. Your Heavenly Father knows exactly what you need and when you need it. 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I'm Cindy Tang with Moving Moments. 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

0: life feels loud, God's Word still whispers the truth. Right now, draw closer with a KHCB verse of the week from Psalm 91, verse 15. He will call upon me, and I will answer him. I will be with him in trouble. I will rescue him and honor him. 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
1: It's 82 and partly cloudy. Wind is from the south-southeast at 5 to 10 miles per hour. Tonight, partly cloudy with a low in the upper 70s. Then tomorrow, clear with a high in the mid-90s. Tomorrow night, clear with a low in the upper 70s. It's 82 and partly cloudy.

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1: Your brain may rule your head, but your heart rules your emotions. And emotions are to life what pigment is to paint. When your heart is committed, your world is together. But when it's divided, you're headed for trouble. A divided heart describes the person who is in love with two people, one of whom is certain to sustain pain and loss. It's also the picture of a person whose allegiance is torn by other loyalties or forces. It's a picture of the person who hesitates to commit himself to the Lordship of Jesus Christ, wanting to avoid hell, but not really sure he wants to identify with the cause of Christ. Jesus once said, "No one can serve two masters. Either he will hate the one and love the other, or he will be devoted to the one and despise the other. You cannot serve both God and money." The word that Jesus used, often translated mammon, was an Aramaic word that really meant the world system, the culture that surrounds us. A heart divided is like a kingdom with two kings, both of whom cannot rule the same subjects. Long ago, David prayed, "Teach me your way, O Lord, and I will walk in your truth. Give me an undivided heart, that I may fear your name." From the very beginning, men and women have struggled with the issue of a divided heart. Robert Robinson knew the battle that is often fought over the divided heart. One of his hymns, written in 1758, reflects the struggle we feel today. He wrote, "Prone to wander, Lord, I feel it. Prone to leave the God I love. Here's my heart, O take and seal it. Seal it for thy courts above." So what is the antidote to a divided heart? Guideline number one, run up your flag and decide whom you intend to serve. Make a commitment. An individual torn between the world and allegiance to Christ is miserable. He enjoys neither. You need the attitude of Joshua, who cried, "Choose for yourself this very day whom you will serve, whether the gods your forefathers served beyond the river or the gods of the Amorites in whose land you're living. But as for me and my house, we will serve the Lord." This may mean you get on your knees before God and say, "Lord, you know I've struggled with a divided heart, but today I surrender to you. I'm yours. Take the broken pieces of my life and put them together again your way." Guideline number two, close the door on whatever divides your loyalty. More than one great leader has burned the ship in which he brought his army to a foreign shore. It then became a matter of conquer or be conquered. Leaving the door open to satiate your flesh only plants the seeds of future failure. Close the door on the past, so there is but one direction to go, God's direction. Guideline number three, get involved. Far too many individuals choose to follow the Lord without really getting involved in his cause. Simply put, we need each other. A body is held together by muscles and sinews which keep it connected. And likewise, the body of Christ is a fellowship of believers who need each other. So get involved in a men's group or a women's group. Be part of a team. Get into a support group, a study. Share your heart. Discover there are others who have faced the same issues you face, the ones that divided your heart. There is healing and help when you're honest enough, admitting you have a divided heart. And then take it in simple steps, walking with Him. But then you know whom you are following.
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1: I came to know God because a friend invited me to listen to God's story at church. I accepted him as my Savior, and it gave me a Bible to read. 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I would like to get to know God better. I also like to receive books distributed through your program. Thank you to the staff for talking to me. May God bless you.
0: Interesting. 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She read books. And lastly, the radio station called her and continued to work on her faith and her discipleship.
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3: Shalom, I'm Mitch Glazer, president of Chosen People Ministries. After the Israelites complained against God in the desert, he sent some very lethal snakes into the camp to bite them. Now, it might sound strange, but the Israelites repented immediately. But repentance alone did not heal the Israelites, because they first had to look up, and through this story, we discover that God was illustrating something about the future. Jesus said, as Moses lifted up the serpent in the wilderness, the Son of Man must be lifted up, so that whoever believes in him will have eternal life. Jesus died on the cross for our sins. He was lifted up as a sacrifice, so that when we look upon him, we are free from the consequences of sin and are given the gift of eternal life.
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1: Let me ask you a question. What are your weaknesses? You know, we all have weaknesses. We don't like them, but they're still there. Some are weak when it comes to physical appetites and the lust of the flesh. Others are weak when it comes to the issues of jealousy, anger, pride, or greed. But here's the good news. Whatever your weakness, the Lord Jesus doesn't excuse it, but he does understand it, because he was tempted in all things as we are. The big difference is this: he never succumbed to the temptation, not even once. And because he never sinned, he is our perfect sacrifice, who has made a way for you and me as sinners to draw near to a holy God and receive his grace. His grace that will help us in our time of need and in our time of weakness. Listen, take time each day to thank the Lord for his love, because it is true and it's everlasting. Now that's real hope.
0: Find real hope in Jesus Christ. 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
2: One verse, one moment. God speaking into your day. Here's the KHCB verse of the week from Psalm 91, verse 15. He will call upon me, and I will answer him. I will be with him in trouble. I will rescue him and honor him. Carry this verse with you this week. We're KHCB, helping you draw closer to the heart of Jesus Christ.

0: Hi, I'm Johnny Erickson Tata. You know, there are many things that strike me about John chapter 9, the story of the man who was born blind and received healing from Jesus. But what's most striking is the way the story opens. Because when the 12 disciples first encounter the blind man, they offer no kind word to him, no greeting. They didn't even give him coins. Instead, they set up a tribunal, asking Jesus, who sinned here, the blind man or his parents? Can you imagine how that made this blind man feel? To them, he was nothing more than a chalkboard for a lesson on sin. Oh, but not to Jesus. Jesus is the only one who treated the blind man with respect, dignity, and compassion. Whether or not a person's sin has caused his misfortune is not the point. The point is, there's a damaged individual who needs a Christ-like compassionate response. Will you give that today? I sure hope you will.
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1: It's 81 and mostly cloudy. Wind is from the south-southeast at 5 to 10 miles per hour. Today, thunderstorms with a high in the mid-90s. Tonight, clear with a low in the upper 70s. Then tomorrow, rain showers with a high in the low 90s. Tomorrow night, partly cloudy with a low in the low 80s. It's 81 and mostly cloudy.
2: Thanks for joining me today on Mission Network News. I'm Steve Odell. A pastor's wife says Chinese Christians have experienced persecution for decades, yet she continues to affirm God's goodness. Then, a ministry team discovers that gospel outreach online doesn't always require a complicated strategy. We'll unpack that story in just a few moments. But first, in July, Zion Church pastor Ezra Jean was unexpectedly released after more than 8 months of detention in China. Authorities had arrested Jean and 17 other Zion Church leaders in October under charges likely related to the church's online ministry. Anna Liu, Jean's wife, says now that Jean is in the United States, he will probably take on a mentoring role and help to plant churches.
3: We hope Zion Church not only bless China, but also we can stand with other churches, you know, globally to ministry.
2: Eight other Zion Church leaders remain in detention under criminal charges. Liu says the congregants and detained pastors have written letters back and forth encouraging each other's faith.
3: Christianity in China since 1989 until now always faced persecution and always faced difficulties, never stopped even one day.
2: In these challenges, Liu wants other churches to be influenced by this message.
3: I like people to know God is really good. We can hold our faith until we meet with Jesus, yes.
2: Find prayer requests from Liu in the full report online. Then, the Slavic Gospel Association is partnering with churches in Zaporozhye, Ukraine, to distribute food and aid. The city is currently covered in green netting to protect people from the detonating drone vehicles operated by nearby Russian soldiers. Eric Mock says,
4: you have normal life walking underneath these drone nets and moms pushing strollers with children, cars heading to work, but all under the shroud of this netting, recognizing that every day these drones are hunting to destroy life.
2: The crushing loss of life impacts people who really have no military value. Despite the pain this community has experienced, people in the city are finding relief and hope in the different ministries that are praying with and caring for them.
4: Life is fragile and difficult and hard, but the promise of God in Jesus Christ is perfect, enduring, and as we read in 1 Peter chapter 1, verses 3 through 5, it is undefiled, unfading, imperishable, waiting in heaven for us so that we can know that in Christ we have hope unshakable.
2: In the midst of evil, God is working all things together for his purposes. Please pray that God will use this time to bring his children into relationship with him. Then, the team at Horizons International has discovered the best social media strategy to reach people with the gospel, and they want you to practice it too. Here's Pierre Hosny.
5: Whenever we're using actual biblical content, we find that the interactions are so much stronger.
2: Scripture and biblical concepts engage people's hearts. Take the story of one Syrian woman. She had fled to Lebanon to escape war. Then she saw a social media post from Horizons about inner peace.
5: When she saw the word inner along with the word peace, she was confused because she thought that peace means that you're in an area where there's not war.
2: She contacted Horizons with questions and she eventually found peace with God.
5: So she joined our team of people that respond to questions, and she has led many people to Christ in the same way where she came to Christ. So there's a lot of stories like that.
2: The need for discipleship for isolated believers in the MENA region is profound.
5: Pray for the responses among the Muslims around the world in our language groups, that their hearts would be open.
2: Pray that virtual discipleship leads to maturity and multiplication.
5: And especially I want to encourage people to use the scripture and just post scriptures and post their thoughts about scripture, because it's really powerful.
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friend, the Word of God simply states, let him that is taught in the Word communicate unto him that teacheth in all good things. It's God's design that the Word of God should be supported and cared for by voluntary offerings that are moved by love and appreciation for the service that is rendered. Let him that taught in the Word communicate unto him that teacheth in all good things. Paul said, if I have sown unto you spiritual things, is it a great thing if we reap your carnal things? Paul urged us that the grace that would move our heart and put our trust in Christ to provide for us, that we too then should be motivated to share the portion that we are able, depending on how God has enabled us economically, that we would share with those that teach the Word of God to us. Some of you have been richly blessed through this station to which you are listening. Do you share some of the expenses? Do you ever think of sharing with those that teach you and instruct you from the Word of God? It's a nice thing to have that abundant, generous spirit of bounty and of giving. That's exactly God's spirit. God so loved that he gave. And I should be so appreciative and so loving of those that have served me and ministered to me that I too would give.

0: And Billy Graham knew that the Bible contained some practical steps to help us overcome it.
1: The man God uses will have a love for his brothers and sisters in the ministry. Jesus said, "This is my commandment, that ye love one another as I have loved you." And then secondly, we are to serve each other. Thirdly, we are to be patient with each other. And then lastly, we are to pray for one another.
0: You can find out more when you go to findpeacewithgod.net and click where it says Grow in Your Christian Faith. 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

0: Welcome to the Bible study on KHCB. Today with Pastor Daniel Dominguez of the Iglesia Verdad en Amor, the Truth and Love Church located in Sugar Land, Texas. 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
1: Thank you, Bruce, and thanks everyone for joining the afternoon Bible study. We are cruising through 2 Chronicles chapters 28 through 33 in our daily reading of the Holy Scriptures. Wisdom was the first character trait we looked into, and the invitation was go up from knowledge to wisdom. There's a difference, especially in this new era of artificial intelligence. We have access to more information than any generation before us. Knowledge is important. It may be necessary, but knowledge alone is not sufficient. We need wisdom. Then came devotion, looking to God and spending time with Him. Our invitation was to go up from religion to revival. Next came dependence, trusting the one who holds our future so that we can go up above our fears. And today, as we continue through 2 Chronicles, we come to the next character trait, repentance. And the invitation is go up from failure to restoration. Remember, those words go up come from the final verse in 2 Chronicles. May the Lord his God be with him and let him go up. Six character traits and one great invitation. Go up. Draw closer to him. Chapter 28 introduces us to Judah's darkest periods. Ahaz became king at only 20 years of age. And the scripture tells us that he did not do what was right in the sight of the Lord. He embraced idolatry. He worshiped pagan gods. He even participated in the horrible practice of sacrificing his own children. Judah spiraled downward. Then came military disaster. 120,000 men were killed in one day. And the northern kingdom captured 200,000 men, women, and children from Judah. But something remarkable happened. A relatively unknown prophet named Obed confronted the victorious army. Yes, God had permitted them to defeat Judah. But Obed told them, in effect, you have gone too far. Their anger had become uncontrolled. Their victory had come cruelty. And now they intended to make their own brothers and sisters slaves. How often do we experience something similar? We become angry. We say something we should never have said. We do something impulsively. And later we think, if I can only could take back those words. If only I could undo what I did. But we cannot go backwards and unsay the words. We cannot undo yesterday. But, and this is the good news, we can change what we do next. And listen to what happened. The soldiers listened to the prophet and to several courageous leaders that spoke to them. They released the captives, they returned the plunder, they found clothing for those who needed it, they put shoes in their feet, they gave them food and something to drink, they treated their injuries, they placed the weak on donkeys, and then they escorted them back to their families. Isn't that beautiful? Interestingly, the word repentance does not appear in the passage, and it doesn't need to. Their actions defined repentance better than any dictionary could. They were going in one direction, and they turned around. They had harmed people, and now they helped them. They had taken, and now they returned. They had separated families, and now they restore them. That is repentance. Repentance is more than feeling bad about yesterday. Repentance changes the direction of tomorrow. And the result is restoration. But, unfortunately, King Ahaz himself did not learn that lesson. Judah's problems continued. The Edomites attacked. The Philistines raided their cities. And Ahaz became desperate. So, what did he do? Instead of turning to God, he turned to Assyria. He took valuables from the temple, from the royal palace, from the leaders. He gave them to the king of Assyria, hoping to purchase his help. And he got nothing in return. Second Chronicles gives us this tragic assessment. In his time of trouble, King Ahaz became even more unfaithful to the Lord. Think about that. Suffering did not automatically bring him closer to God. And that reminds us of something very important. A crisis can soften our heart, or it can harden it. Pain by itself does not produce repentance. We still have to decide in which direction we will turn. And then, as we turn the page, chapter 29, we find a new king, Hezekiah. And almost immediately, everything begins to change. Hezekiah refuses to follow the footsteps of his father. He opens the door of the temple. He repairs them. He calls the priests and the Levites together. He cleans out the house that had been neglected and defiled. In other words, before Hezekiah tries to repair the nation, he puts the house of God in order. And then something happens that I found particularly meaningful. Sacrifices are brought before the Lord, including goats for the sin offering. Second Chronicles tells us the king and the assembly lay their hands on them. Why? In the Old Testament sacrificial system, laying hands upon the sacrifice communicated several powerful ideas: identification, acknowledgement of guilt, and substitution. Hezekiah does not stand at a safe distance and say, "My father really messed things up." He does not say, "The previous administration caused all of these problems." He does not blame the culture. He does not blame another generation. He puts his own hands on the sacrifice. He identifies himself with a people who needed forgiveness. And I believe there is a tremendous lesson for us. Restoration does not begin with, "Lord, forgive those people." It begins with, "Lord, we have sinned." Or perhaps even more personally, "Lord, I have sinned." My friend, we're very good at explaining our failures. It was our parents' fault. It was my spouse. It was my children. It was my boss. It was the culture. It was the church. It was what somebody did to me 30 years ago. And perhaps some of those things genuinely hurt us. But eventually, if we want restoration, we have stopped looking around and begin looking within. Own our mistakes. Own our errors. Own our sins. Own what is ours. And confess it. And turn from it. And then place it in God's hands. That is repentance. And repentance is not the end of the road. Repentance is the road back home. The chapter ends with celebration. Worship has been restored. The temple is functioning again. And the scripture says, Hezekiah and all the people rejoice at what God had brought about for his people because it was done so quickly. I love those final words. So quickly. Things had been wrong for years. But when the people turned from their sins towards God, restoration begun. Perhaps you're listening today and thinking, but I have wasted too many years. Maybe you have made decisions you deeply regret. Maybe there were words you wish you had never spoken. Maybe you walked away from God. Maybe you think you have simply gone too far. Listen to Proverbs 24:16. Though the righteous fall 7 times, they rise again. You fell? Rise again. You failed? Rise again. Come home. You went in the wrong direction? Turn around. That is today's invitation. Go up from failure to restoration. You don't have to live forever in your failure. You don't have to dwell in repentance, but you cannot bypass repentance either if you want the way to restoration. And those sacrifices in Hezekiah's day point us towards something far greater. Ultimately, our hope is not in the blood of bulls or goats. It's our hope is in Jesus Christ, the Lamb of God, who takes away the sin of the world. Jesus Christ, who gave himself for our sins once and for all. You cannot change yesterday, but Jesus can forgive your yesterday and give you a new beginning today. Perhaps you've gone too far in your mind. Perhaps you have known about Jesus for years, but never personally trusted him as your Lord and Savior. And today, it dawns on you. You acknowledge your sins. Stop running. Stop blaming. Turn around. Turn towards him. Tell him, Lord Jesus, I need you. I believe you died for me. I believe you died for my sins and rose again. Forgive me. I receive you as my Lord and my Savior. And I place my life in your hands. And then come home. The old hymn says it so beautifully, softly and tenderly. Jesus is calling. Come home. Come home. You who are weary, come home. The invitation is still open. My friend, whatever your past may be, failure does not have to be the final chapter of your story. Repent, return, receive his grace, and go up from failure to restoration. This has been the afternoon Bible study, helping you draw closer to him through the refreshingly timeless Word of God. May God bless you and keep you.
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1: It's 80 and cloudy. Wind is from the south-southeast at 5 to 10 miles per hour. Today, thunderstorms with a high in the mid-90s. Tonight, clear with a low in the upper 70s. Then tomorrow, rain showers with a high in the low 90s. Tomorrow night, partly cloudy with a low in the low 80s. It's 80 and cloudy.

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0: Yes. Everyone looking for God's glory can have good evidence to believe that Jesus is God because of the witness of John the Baptist, the witness of Jesus' miracles, the witness of the Word of God, and the witness of Moses. And would you therefore wholly and radically follow Jesus? This Jesus is God. He is not God in your personal opinion. He is absolutely and truly and completely God. Would you therefore give him your life? Not going through the motions in some kind of bubble, compromised sense, but this is the living God. Would you therefore open your heart to him?
1: For more, go to GodCenteredLife.org.
2: It's time again for Sincerely Yours. I'm Sean Farrington, filling in for Scott Cruz. You know, radio is kind of an interesting business. Most days we're talking to each other without even being in the same room. You might listen while you're driving down 45, or maybe sitting in traffic on 59, or maybe you're making breakfast or getting ready for work. Meanwhile, we're here at KHCB hoping that something you hear points you toward Jesus and helps you spend a little more time in God's Word. But tomorrow, you actually have an opportunity to come see us. 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And yeah, that's exactly what it sounds like. 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But if you have an hour or a couple of hours, just stop by and join us. Our address is 2424 South Boulevard, Houston, Texas, 77098. And I really like things like this because they're a reminder that KHCB isn't simply a radio signal. It's people who pray, give, volunteer, listen, and share what God is doing in their lives. Just like Kathy, she recently wrote, "To my friends at KHCB, I am ever grateful to your ministry. You have fed my soul in many dark hours. You have brought joy often with uplifting music." That's why we do all of this, not merely to fill airtime or just to mail newsletters, but because on the other side of everything we do is a real person, and we want to keep pointing that person toward the truth and hope that's found in God's Word. So let's take a look at today's financial report. It's a daily reminder of God's faithfulness to our ministry. Yesterday, $10,546 were received. That brings our September total to $260,550. $2,550 were given to the Pete Steigerwald Legacy Fund. 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

0: telling others about Jesus Christ can be a natural part of the Christian life. 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
1: Let me encourage you today to begin to think and pray creatively about your outreach to those who need Christ. Take inventory of the contact you have with people and ask the Lord for ways of relating spiritual truth to them. The Lord will often give you a unique approach you have not thought about before. The Holy Spirit will give you a word fitly spoken to share with a friend, neighbor, or coworker as you depend upon Him. The important thing is to have a mindset and a commitment to speak of Christ at every appropriate opportunity. Psalms chapter 1 teaches us if we delight in and meditate on the law of the Lord, we'll know stability in our lives and He will cause us to prosper. That prosperity means being fruitful in every area of our lives and includes being effective in winning others to Christ. I'm Jerry Wiles reminding you to pray and believe God to use you to reach others with the love and truth of Jesus Christ as you go about your normal routine.
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0: 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Dr. Morris, any new dinosaur extinction theories?
1: Of course, Chris. There's always a new theory. Here's a new one. We all know that methane gas can be deadly at high concentrations. Methane gas is found in gases exuding from deep inside the Earth, and it's proposed that a huge methane belch of gas came up from the Earth's mantle, spread out over the land, and killed off all the dinosaurs. Well, that's convenient. That's the kind of theory you can't prove one way or the other. But here's something else to think about. The dead dinosaurs are all found in water-deposited strata. They're not just laying on the surface of the ground having been poisoned by methane gas. They were buried by water. I think it's the Great Flood of Noah's day. That flood may have included a lot of methane, but it was primarily a water flood. That's the evidence we have. It all goes back to Genesis.
0: Thank you, Dr. John. This is Chris O'Brien. Thanks for tuning in.
2: We are quick to judge what God does in our lives. We look at the circumstances and then decide whether what He is doing is right in our opinion. It's really quite presumptuous, but we do it just the same. Where do we get our standards of what is right and what is wrong anyway? Actually, standards come from God Himself. We would have no concept of right and wrong if it were not for the fact that God wrote the definition of righteous, for it is a characteristic of His nature. It follows that being made in His image, we have some understanding of what is right, even though we can't live up to it. Abraham, who was known for his faith, believed God always did what is right. He once reminded God, "Will not the judge of all the earth do right?" The answer to that question is obviously yes, for God is absolutely just. There is no partiality with Him. The assurance that God will do what's right is encouraging to me because I see so much injustice in the world, so many wrongs that I can't change. But I can commit what I don't understand to Him, knowing that the judge of all the earth will do right because it's His nature to do so. Does that same principle apply to the events in your life personally? Will God always do what's right for you? Absolutely, when you commit your ways to Him. A man once said to a businessman, "Sir, you have turned your business over to God and it prospered. I turned mine over to Him and it has gone down ever since." The businessman replied, "If you turned it over to God, why are you worrying about it?" Yes, if you turn your life over to God, you can trust the judge of all the earth to do what's right, whether you understand it or not.
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0: Miriam Neff with New Beginnings. We don't know about Mary's days after Jesus' death. He appeared to Mary Magdalene, Jesus' mother's friend, and many disciples. Mary might have been in these gatherings, see him, feasted her eyes on the fulfillment of every word she'd been promised. It would also have been accepted if she were not in those groups hovering, often in fear, behind closed doors after his crucifixion. Understandably, she could have secluded herself from the piercing glances of those who both loved her son and hated him. Scripture has told us all we need to know about Jesus' mother. A tenacious woman, unlike any other, who knew Jesus in ways no other person would ever know him. Mary, not remembered as a widow, but as the mother of the Messiah.
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1: It's 80 and cloudy. Wind is from the north. Today, thunderstorms with a high in the mid-90s. Tonight, clear with a low in the upper 70s. Then tomorrow, rain showers with a high in the low 90s. Tomorrow night, partly cloudy with a low in the low 80s. It's 80 and cloudy.

0: got lots of friends in law enforcement, and I've even had the opportunity to ride in the front seat with a police officer, but the experience I had not too long ago had a totally different feel to it. Yeah, I was speaking in a large youth festival, and I had to get across the festival grounds quickly to my next speaking venue. And two police officers working security said, "Hey, hop in our squad car. We'll take you over there." Well, I jumped into the back seat of the police car, and I quickly realized I had never experienced a little of what it feels like to be under custody and of things like that. There was this wall between me and the officers in the front seat. And when we arrived at our destination and I tried to open my door, in vain. There was no way. My officer friend had a good laugh. He said, "Ron, there's no way you can get yourself out of there. See, somebody has to let you out." Okay, I've decided I'm not excited about being the prisoner in the seat anymore. I'm Ron Utzcraft, and I want to have a word with you today about the only way to be free. There's no way you can get yourself out of there. Well, that's a feeling a lot of us experienced without ever being physically locked up. It's like there are these hurtful emotional cycles and spiritual cycles that we just can't seem to get ourselves out of. Maybe you know what it is to be trapped in a cycle of destructive behavior or damaged relationships, or maybe a cycle of guilt and shame over repeated mistakes. It could be a cycle of slavery to some behavior you can't seem to change, or a cycle of unfulfillment where one experience after another just fails to give you the peace and the meaning you've always hoped for. Now, there's no bars and there's no prison walls, but we know the feeling of being locked up in a way of living that we can't get out of. Like a prisoner in a cell, or me in the prisoner seat of a police car, somebody has to let you out. And for 2,000 years, the somebody has been doing that for millions of spiritual prisoners. In fact, in Isaiah 61:1, our word for today from the Word of God, he announced his reason for coming to earth this way: "The Lord has sent me to bind up the brokenhearted, to proclaim liberty to captives and freedom to prisoners." See, Jesus understands the powerful force that ultimately keeps us locked up in our destructive cycles. He said, "Whoever commits sin is a slave to sin." Sin is simply, it's our hijacking of our life from the God who was supposed to run it. And because we're away from our Creator, we're trapped in this self-run orbit where life just doesn't work right. It took the coming and the dying of the Son of God to break the enslaving power of sin. By taking the death penalty for what we have done, Jesus has the power not only to save us from our hurtful ways, but to save us from the eternal penitentiary the Bible calls hell. He's come from the outside to let you out, to set you free, but he waits for your invitation to do that. Your invitation for him to come into your life, to forgive every sin of your life, to change from the inside out. And that glorious freedom that so many have experienced, you can experience beginning this day. It actually begins when you tell Jesus, "I'm turning from my sin that has enslaved me, Lord, from the sin that nailed you to a cross. You had to do that to pay for my sin, and I know you've walked out of your grave. You are alive. I want you to walk into my life today. I'm giving myself to you because you died for my sin. I'm yours beginning today." Listen, you want a new story to begin in your life? I want to encourage you to go to our website of that name, anewstory.com. That's anewstory.com. You're going to find some information there from God's very own words. They'll help you start on that very road. Listen, this could be your day to finally be able to say, "Free at last. Free at last. Thank God Almighty, I'm free at last."
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When life feels loud, God's Word still whispers the truth. Right now, draw closer with a KHCB verse of the week from Psalm 91, verse 15. He will call upon me, and I will answer him. I will be with him in trouble. I will rescue him and honor him. We are KHCB, refreshingly timeless Christian radio.

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1: My name is Betty Casbeck, and I grew up in a family of screaming, angry agnostics and atheists. Due to much instability in our lives, my mother and I often moved around New York City, which made it difficult to develop lasting friendships. Combine that with the constant strife within our home, and I became a loner. I escaped to the make-believe world of fairy tales to avoid the cold realities of life. Long, solitary walks included much time pondering the tombstones at a historical cemetery. I had a strong desire to become a writer and often created stories about the people buried in that cemetery. I majored in the arts in college, but economic hard times made me think seriously about what was taking place in the world. 2 years overseas didn't answer many of my questions or ease the inner turmoil that was a constant presence. It merely intensified my outlook on life. Although I achieved my goal of becoming an author, there was little satisfaction in it. Intellectual debate and banter also proved to be a dead end. Then I attended a friend's church where the gospel was preached. My lifelong search for truth and inner peace was fulfilled when I received my Messiah. I'm Betty Casbeck. If the Son, therefore, shall make you free, ye shall be free indeed.
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2: 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What encouragement does Scripture give us when we are down? 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I remember my affliction and my wandering, the bitterness and the gall. I well remember them, and my soul is downcast within me. Yet this I call to mind, and therefore I have hope. Because of the Lord's great love, we are not consumed, for his compassions never fail. They are new every morning. Great is your faithfulness. I say to myself, the Lord is my portion. Therefore, I will wait for him. From Lamentations 3, listen to the Bible. It's great for the soul.
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1: It's 79 and mostly cloudy. Wind is from the north. Today, thunderstorms with a high in the mid-90s. Tonight, clear with a low in the upper 70s. Then tomorrow, rain showers with a high in the low 90s. Tomorrow night, partly cloudy with a low in the low 80s. It's 79 and mostly cloudy.
2: How do you do? Only fools and the unwary walk on the thin ice of temptation, seeking forbidden thrills that plunge them into the dark, cold waters of regret. The man in this story yielded again and again to temptation, even though he knew the risk and the heartache that followed. He simply didn't have the power to resist until his heart and mind and life were unshackled.

0: Unshackled, True Life Stories That Light the Darkness is dramatized and produced in Chicago by Pacific Garden Mission. Many people look at the homeless and see someone who doesn't seem to care about anything. But God looks on the heart and sees the spiritual darkness, which is the real reason for the failure and despair. Now that's why Pacific Garden Mission has been here for street people since 1877, beaming the light of the world to people with an empty stomach and an even emptier future. The mission provides food, clothing, and shelter, even medical and dental care to those without means, all provided through the gifts of those who listen and care. More than 500 people find refuge each night at the old lighthouse. Not all of them leave with the light of the world, but those who do walk in newness of life and share that light with others, like the man in this story. And now for broadcast around the earth, here's program number 2,556 in the series Unshackled, the program that makes you face yourself and think.
1: I gotta have a fix, man. I'm dying.
2: Me too. I'm ready to rob the cashier over there.
1: Wait. Chuck's waving at us to come. He must have got some money from someone.
2: Let's go.
1: All right. You drive, Chuck. I'll hop in back.
2: I got the shake so bad I can hardly stand it. And my stomach. Oh, man, the cramps are killing me.
1: Yeah, same here.
2: Hey, Chuck. Take it easy, man. Don't kill us before we get the heroin, huh?
3: That's a red light up ahead, buddy. Slow down.
2: Whoa. Chuck, man. That car almost hit us. Don't run any more lights, okay?
3: Chuck, hit the brakes before you kill us all.
0: Broad is the way that leads to destruction, and there are many who go that way. The man in our story was among them. He was 22 years old, addicted to drugs and unable to change as he took that fateful ride. His journey, which had begun long before that, would take him to places he didn't want to go and cost him more than he could pay. This is the true story of Don Barry, right now on Unshackled.
4: I was born September 2nd, 1949, in Detroit, Michigan. My best friends were my two younger sisters. My brother, who was 3 years older than I, was never close to me. He and his friends made fun of me, and Dad and he would even hold a pillow over my face as their way of teasing me. There was never much love displayed in our family because, well, my mom and Dad, they fought a lot.
5: Why didn't you answer me?
6: I didn't hear you.
5: You didn't want to hear me.
6: I was busy.
5: You're always busy. You leave the children with Nana so you can enjoy yourself.
6: Well, I work too, don't forget.
5: I have no quarrel with your working. It's the other activities that are dubious, like your so-called friends.
6: Well, who are you to judge me or my friends?
5: I'm your husband. That's who?
6: Back off.
5: Ow, I could get so mad I could...
6: Go right ahead.
5: Don't think I wouldn't. If your grandmother wasn't here, I don't want to hear from her. She's always taking you aside.
4: Nana, my great-grandmother, lived with us. She jumped into every argument. She was the one who represented maternal love and security to me, so I called my parents by their first names, Pat and Hal. Their fights tore me in two. I had recurring nightmares, and Nana was sure I was possessed. When I was about 12, she died suddenly, and I was devastated. That summer, I began smoking. I also began snitching alcohol stashed under the kitchen sink, my way of escaping the pain. One day my dad took me to an alley where we waited a long time. Eventually, my mother came out of a building with a man. I didn't fully understand what it meant at the time. My youngest brother had died in childbirth, and my dad told me that he was not the father. One day, I came home to find my dad loading his clothes in the car.
7: Hey. What are you doing, Hal?
5: What does it look like I'm doing?
7: Are you going somewhere?
5: I'm leaving for good.
7: Well, why?
5: I've had it with your mother running around on me.
7: Well, does Pat know you're leaving?
5: No, she's at work. I'll be gone when she gets home. Let her figure it out.
7: Well, where are you going?
5: Upstate New York, where my mom and dad live. I'm going to start a new life. You want to come along?
7: Well, yeah. Can I?
5: Yeah. Go get your things.
4: Didn't take me long to realize I'd made a mistake. I enrolled in school, but there was no way I could adjust to the sudden change in my life. The emptiness and loneliness ate at me. I was afraid to tell my father, so one day I just called my mother.
8: Hello?
7: Hi, Pat. It's me, Don.
8: John, how are you doing up there?
7: Oh, I'm so homesick. I want to come home.
8: Oh, I'll come and get you, son.
7: You will?
8: Yes. Does your father know you want to leave?
7: Oh, do I have to tell him? He might try and stop me.
8: Well, never mind then. I'll drive up with the girls and meet you.
7: Where?
8: In front of the chocolate factory at 8 o'clock in the morning, okay?
4: I didn't tell my dad. Just pretended to go off to school as usual and waited for my mom, who arrived on schedule. Oh, what a relief it was to go back to Detroit. As kids, we were always dropped off at a church on Sunday, but I didn't learn anything. Already, I was deceitful and lied easily. My secret drinking brought other problems not so secret. Poor grades, physical sickness, fighting and stealing. My brother Chuck knew what was going on, and as the oldest, he tried to correct me.
9: I've been hearing things about you and your friends stealing stuff.
7: Yeah, it's a lie.
9: No, it isn't. I know you've been into the liquor under the sink. You better straighten up, Don.
7: Look, you are not telling me what to do.
9: You're turning into a little punk.
7: Oh, and I suppose you're perfect?
9: I get good grades. I work hard to help Pat. What do you do?
7: I can't work. I'm only 14.
9: Yeah, I think you're just selfish, Don.
7: I don't care what you think.
9: Hey, get a job and pull your own weight.
7: Yeah, I wish I could work. I need the money.
9: Well, I'm going into the Army after graduation. You can take over my paper route. And try not to ruin it.
4: After my brother joined the Army, I became the man of the house at 15, but I was completely irresponsible. I ran around with rebellious kids and drank a lot. I collected for the paper route, but didn't pay the company. I didn't respect any authority. I had no interest in achieving anything, except to get high. I went to church with the girl I was dating, but I always felt like a misfit, except with my rebellious friends.
2: Hey, Don, what's the haps, man?
4: Oh, nothing, man. Hey, you got any money for beer?
2: Nah.
4: Bummer.
2: What's wrong, dude?
4: Barb and I broke up.
2: Yeah? Man, I thought you two were tied.
4: Yeah, she's too wrapped up in her church thing, man. That's not for me.
2: Yeah, there's plenty of other girls around.
4: Well, I'm dropping out of school.
2: To work?
4: Nah, I'm gonna join the Army.
2: Why you wanna do that, man? I'll send you to Vietnam.
4: I don't care. I thought I'd found my calling in the Army. I did well for a change. I finished basic training with honors. But instead of Vietnam, I ended up in Hawaii, where my drinking increased. 3 months before my discharge, I began experimenting with drugs. I left the Army in 1969 and went home to Detroit. Foolishly, I looked up my old friends and was introduced to every drug that was available. Within 3 months, I was dealing drugs and addicted to heroin. I resorted to crime to support my habits, so I was in and out of jail, and my family was not thrilled.
9: What are you doing here?
4: It's my home too, you know.
9: Not anymore, you bum. We don't want you here.
6: Oh, you look terrible, Don.
4: Well, you know, things are kind of tough right now, Pat.
9: Yeah, and whose fault is that?
4: You got anything to drink around here?
9: Don't give him anything.
6: Why don't you go into some kind of drug rehab, Don?
9: Because he doesn't want to change. He likes being a lowlife.
4: Okay, can I borrow some money?
9: Don't give him any. I gave him money to buy a car, but do you see a car anywhere? You bought drugs, didn't you? Didn't you?
4: Shut up!
6: Oh, Don, how could you do something like that?
9: Because he's no good. He just got out of jail, I hear. We know what you've been up to. The police came by and told us about your dirty deals.
6: You better leave, Don. I'm tired of this hassle.
9: Yeah, and don't come back. We disown you.
4: Heroin is a pitiless master. I saw friends die by overdose, yet I would lie, cheat, and steal to get a fix. The fix that could just as easily kill me. I became so ruthless that even I was shocked. The streets became my home, and nothing is more devastating than living on the streets, not knowing or caring what the day will bring. Then came the night we drove into the inner city to buy heroin and crashed. I was thrown from the back seat, out the side window, and struck my head on a fire hydrant. I was unconscious for 6 days. Chuck died in surgery, but my other friend wasn't even scratched. I lay in the hospital, and I knew I had to leave Detroit, or I would die. I left in November of 1972, but death went with me.
0: We'll hear the rest of Don's story in just a moment.
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4: I'm not proud of the 18 years that followed. Well, would you like to hear the highlights, or more accurately, the lowlights? Let's see. Arrested in Mississippi for stealing a Winnebago, but the sheriff and judge were merciful and let me go to rehab instead of jail. Norfolk, Virginia, I sold drugs to sailors. Drug running in Detroit led to 3 years in prison. A marriage in 1980 to another alcoholic that ended in divorce when I lost my job and our house because of my crack cocaine addiction. There I was in 1990 with nothing, aimlessly wandering the streets.
5: You look like you could use some help, brother. Is there anything I can do? I'm the pastor of this storefront church here.
4: Well, I could use something, that's for sure. I just lost my wife, my job, and my home. I honestly don't know what I'm gonna do.
5: You have a place to live?
4: I'm staying in our empty house. The bank foreclosed on it, so there's no electricity, no water, and no heat, but hey, it's a roof over my head.
5: Have you eaten today?
4: I was just on my way to pick up something at the store.
5: Well, I'm Pastor Pete, and you're...
4: Don Barry. Oh,
5: why don't you come inside, Don? We're still renovating, but we worship here tonight and Sunday. I'm always here if you need me, Don.
4: I appreciate your concern.
5: I could see you were hurting.
4: Yeah, to tell the truth, I've just been existing for a long time. I don't care if I see another sunrise or not. I mean, what's the point? I'm 40 years old, and all I've done is waste my life. And my family, they disowned me a long time ago, and now my wife is gone. I had a good job with Norfolk Shipbuilding and Dry Dock, but I lost that thanks to drugs and drinking. I'm a real mess.
5: Jesus can help you, Don.
4: Oh, Jesus doesn't want anything to do with somebody like
5: me. Yes, he does. He came not to call the righteous, but sinners to repentance. And the Bible says there is none righteous. No, not one. We're all sinners in need of forgiveness.
4: Yeah, well, I tried to quit using drugs, but I keep coming back to them. Can God really help me?
5: If you ask him to and mean it, let me pray with you.
4: Being a cocaine addict, I was motivated by what I could get out of this man of God. He prayed with me and I left, but I went back to the service that evening because it was Easter time. The end of his message challenged me.
5: The Bible says in Romans chapter 10, verses 9 and 10, that if thou shalt confess with thy mouth the Lord Jesus, and shalt believe in thine heart that God hath raised him from the dead, thou shalt be saved.
11: Amen. That's right.
5: For with the heart man believeth unto righteousness,
11: yes,
5: and with the mouth confession is made unto salvation.
11: Praise God.
5: If you want to receive salvation today, pray with me. Lord, I agree with you that I have sinned, and there is no way for me to be pure in your sight except for the blood of Christ that washes away my sins. Thank you for sending Jesus to die in my place. I cannot comprehend that kind of love, but I hunger for your love and your forgiveness. I believe Christ rose from the dead and comes even now to live in my heart. Thank you, Jesus, for dying for me. Help me to live for you. Amen.
11: Amen. Praise God.
6: Amen. Amen.
4: Afterward, I prayed to receive Christ. It felt as if I'd been cleaned with a fire hose when I walked outside that night. Oh, what joy I had. Then I went to work for a contractor who sent me on a job in San Diego. You know, there I slipped back into my old lifestyle and lost my job, so the welfare department helped me to get to Norfolk by bus. I called Pastor Pete.
12: God bless you. This is Pastor Taylor.
4: Pete, it's Don Barry. I just got back in town.
12: Don! John, good to hear from you. How's it going?
4: I'm glad to be back. I let temptation get the best of me.
12: Oh, I'm sorry to hear that, Don.
4: I'm beginning to think I'm hopeless.
12: God never gives up on one of his children, Don.
4: Well, that's why I came back.
12: Did you go to a good church out there?
4: Well, I didn't know anyone or which one was right, so... No, I didn't.
12: Hey, we're just getting ready to start a one-week camp with some of the youth groups around here. Why don't you join us? The Lord will help you resist temptation as you study his word.
4: Thanks, Pete. As I followed biblical teachings, my life began to change. I moved back into my abandoned house and read the Bible by candlelight. I walked 5 miles to church and stayed consistent in my walk with the Lord for months. Then I was ordered to leave the house, so I bounced from a rescue mission in Norfolk to the VA hospital and on to another rescue mission. Well, the next morning, I met with the pastor of the mission.
2: Sit down, Don. Tell me about yourself.
4: Well, I had such a feeling of peace when I entered this mission. I can tell that God has his hand on this place.
2: Do you know the Lord, Don?
4: Oh, I invited Christ into my heart almost a year ago. Mm-hmm. I had such joy at first. Then I went off to California on a job and didn't attend church.

0: us to forgive if we confess our sins and turn from them.
1: So you mean there's hope?
0: Yes. You need to grow spiritually. And we offer a program here to help you with that. Are you interested?
1: Well, yes. Every morning, while everyone else was asleep, I went to the chapel to study the Bible. I couldn't seem to absorb enough of God's Word. I was overwhelmed with questions. One of the volunteer staff members became a mentor to me.
2: Good morning, Don. Well, I can almost set the clock by you in here reading the Word.
1: Well, I went to church with a girlfriend when I was a teen, but I didn't fit in, so I stopped going. Oh, if only I'd read the Bible when I was growing up, my life would have been completely different.
2: Oh, absolutely. Psalm 119, verse 105 says, "Thy word is a lamp unto my feet, and a light unto my path."
1: Yeah, but you know, even though I didn't know the Lord, time after time I was spared.
2: Mm-hmm. Jeremiah chapter 31, verse 3 says, "The Lord hath appeared of old unto me, saying, Yea, I have loved thee with an everlasting love. Therefore with loving kindness have I drawn thee."
1: It's true, J.D. I was arrested in Mississippi for stealing a Winnebago when I was broke and desperate for a fix, and the sheriff had mercy on me. I see now that that was God's doing.
2: You're right, Don.
1: I was so stupid for getting into drugs.
2: You know, God can use what you've been through to help others.
1: Well, I sure hope so.
2: You ever heard the program Unshackled?
1: Unshackled? No. What is it?
2: It's a radio drama of people whose lives were changed by the Lord. When you've been steadfast in your walk with the Lord for a while, you should send your story to them.
1: Well, if it had helped somebody else avoid the path I took, I'd do it. My church asked me to help with Sunday school and the youth ministry, and that's when pride filled my heart. I thought I was too strong to yield to temptation, and about that time, I had an income tax refund of about $500 or $600. Saturday night came, and I went on a binge and blew it all. I didn't even go back to the mission that night. The next day when I returned, the pastor called me into his office.
0: I understand you missed bed check last night, Don.
1: Yes, I did, Pastor. I was out all night. I had an income tax refund and spent it all on drugs and booze. I'm pretty disgusted with myself, and I suppose you are too. I'll get my stuff together and leave right away.
0: Don, if you had lied and tried to cover up what you did, we would have asked you to go. But as long as you recognize your sin and seek forgiveness, God forgives you. So do we.
1: How can you forgive me for doing something like that?
0: Because God forgives us, and He commands us to forgive others.
1: You mean I can stay?
0: Yes.
1: Nobody ever forgave me like that.
0: God did. At the cross. He loves you, Don. Not because of what you do or don't do, but because Christ died for you.
1: How could I have done that to him? I mean, I know better, and I was doing so well.
0: Ah, that's pride talking, Don. Never compare yourself with anyone but Jesus. He's the standard, the measuring stick, and he's perfect.
1: Well, I'm sure not. How do I resist temptation the next time?
0: Only with God's strength. The world, the flesh, and the devil will always tempt you to do wrong. There are only two choices when you're tempted, Don. Give in and regret it, or turn to God and grow in faith. The Bible says He will always provide a way of escape. Memorize 1 Corinthians chapter 10, verses 13 and 31. They'll help you.
1: His compassion in spite of my transgression taught me about unconditional love. I'd lived all my life for selfish purposes, so I had much to learn. Not long after that, I met and began dating Linda, and I knew she was the woman I wanted to marry. But I didn't have a job, a home, or even a car.
3: You said you had a surprise for me.
1: Yep. Here it is.
3: You have a car?
1: Hop in. This was in the mission warehouse, and they didn't need it, so they gave it to me.
3: Don, what a blessing.
1: Huh? I can't believe how good the Lord has been to me. First, He gave me a job, then a car, but that's not all. Jay and Reba helped me to get insurance.
3: Oh, Don, it's wonderful.
1: And now we can get married. You will marry me, won't you?
3: You know I will, Don.
1: Oh, Linda, I can't believe how good the Lord is. In November 1991, I left the mission and married Linda. 6 weeks later, I again succumbed to temptation. I stayed out all night feeding

0: my lust for drugs and alcohol. I tell this at the risk of alienating those who have never yielded to this degree. I tell this because I learned an important lesson, one I never forgot when I came home the next day. Linda, it's me. Open up, please.
1: Well, at least you didn't die of an overdose.
0: Hi, JD. Where's Linda?
1: In the kitchen, crying. She said you withdrew all the money from the bank.
0: It's true. Man, I'm sick because of what I did.
1: You should be. The wages of sin is death, and sometimes the death of a relationship.
2: Oh, Don, how could you do that? I trusted you. We all trusted you.
0: I'm so sorry, Linda. I never thought about how much it would hurt you when I sinned. Please forgive me.
2: I forgive you, Don, but trust will take longer. You'll have to earn my trust.
1: Sin has consequences, Don. You will have to step down from your position as a youth worker.
0: Oh.
1: Your decision to sin will cause the name of Christ to be blasphemed.
0: I understand.
1: The one you really hurt when you sin is God, and those who you could cause to stumble. You need to get on your face and confess your sin and repent. Commit yourself to following Him from now on.
0: I took JD's advice, and God gave me complete victory. That was January 11th, 1992, and I rejoice to say I never again took drugs or drank alcohol. It did take time to regain the trust of those close to me, but through that experience, I learned how much we hurt others when we sin. And because of their forgiveness, I learned to extend love and forgiveness to others. My relationship with my parents and siblings was completely restored, and a few years later, my church made me a deacon. On Easter Sunday in 1996, I preached the sermon at the mission where I was saved.
3: In September 1997, Don was diagnosed with leukemia. His illness brought a bond to our membership that is overwhelming. He had a bone marrow transplant in early 1999, but it was too late. He went home to the Lord on April 6, 1999, faithful witness to the end. He never forgot the mission where he was saved and often came by to give his testimony and encourage the homeless. He loved to tell of God's boundless love and the power of Jesus Christ to change lives. And that's why he wanted us to share his testimony.
4: Listening friend, have you received the gift of salvation, purchased by the Son of God on the cross? The Bible tells us in John chapter 1, verse 12, "But as many as received him, to them gave he power to become the sons of God, even to them that believe on his name."
5: 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So we're now producing an exciting new children's show called The Clue Crew. This is a family-friendly adventure series where there's always a biblical lesson to be learned and a mystery to be solved. 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This program will feature the very words of Billy Sunday, Charles Spurgeon, Dwight L. Moody, and many more, all dramatized and delivered by our very own Unshackled actors. 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And our address? 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So until next time, unless our Lord returns before then, the doors to Pacific Garden Mission are open night and day. 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
1: Your brain may rule your head, but your heart rules your emotions. And emotions are to life what pigment is to paint. When your heart is committed, your world is together. But when it's divided, you're headed for trouble. A divided heart describes the person who is in love with two people, one of whom is certain to sustain pain and loss. It's also the picture of a person whose allegiance is torn by other loyalties or forces. It's a picture of the person who hesitates to commit himself to the Lordship of Jesus Christ, wanting to avoid hell, but not really sure he wants to identify with the cause of Christ. Jesus once said, "No one can serve two masters. Either he will hate the one and love the other, or he will be devoted to the one and despise the other. You cannot serve both God and money." The word that Jesus used, often translated mammon, was an Aramaic word that really meant the world system, the culture that surrounds us. A heart divided is like a kingdom with two kings, both of whom cannot rule the same subjects. Long ago, David prayed, "Teach me your way, O Lord, and I will walk in your truth. Give me an undivided heart, that I may fear your name." From the very beginning, men and women have struggled with the issue of a divided heart. Robert Robinson knew the battle that is often fought over the divided heart. One of his hymns, written in 1758, reflects the struggle we feel today. He wrote, "Prone to wander, Lord, I feel it. Prone to leave the God I love. Here's my heart, O take and seal it. Seal it for thy courts above." So what is the antidote to a divided heart? Guideline number one, run up your flag and decide whom you intend to serve. Make a commitment. An individual torn between the world and allegiance to Christ is miserable. He enjoys neither. You need the attitude of Joshua, who cried, "Choose for yourself this very day whom you will serve, whether the gods your forefathers served beyond the river or the gods of the Amorites in whose land you're living. But as for me and my house, we will serve the Lord." This may mean you get on your knees before God and say, "Lord, you know I've struggled with a divided heart, but today I surrender to you. I'm yours. Take the broken pieces of my life and put them together again your way." Guideline number two, close the door on whatever divides your loyalty. More than one great leader has burned the ship in which he brought his army to a foreign shore. It then became a matter of conquer or be conquered. Leaving the door open to satiate your flesh only plants the seeds of future failure. Close the door on the past, so there is but one direction to go, God's direction. Guideline number three, get involved. Far too many individuals choose to follow the Lord without really getting involved in his cause. Simply put, we need each other. A body is held together by muscles and sinews which keep it connected. And likewise, the body of Christ is a fellowship of believers who need each other. So get involved in a men's group or a women's group. Be part of a team. Get into a support group, a study. Share your heart. Discover there are others who have faced the same issues you face, the ones that divided your heart. There is healing and help when you're honest enough, admitting you have a divided heart. And then take it in simple steps, walking with Him. But then you know whom you are following.
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1: It's 79 and mostly cloudy. Wind is from the south-southeast at 5 to 10 miles per hour. Today, thunderstorms with a high in the mid-90s. Tonight, clear with a low in the upper 70s. Then tomorrow, rain showers with a high in the low 90s. Tomorrow night, partly cloudy with a low in the low 80s. It's 79 and mostly cloudy.

0: Let us run with endurance the race that is set before us, looking to Jesus, the founder and perfecter of our faith.
1: As the killings near Gaza remind us, many ask, is peace with Hamas even possible? The saga of hatred runs deep. It all began with Isaac and Ishmael thousands of years ago and continues today. Still, Israel's rebirth is a modern-day miracle. Today, why the return of Jews to their land means that Christ is coming soon. From the Moody Church in Chicago, this is Running to Win with Dr. Erwin Lutzer, whose clear teaching helps us make it across the finish line. Erwin Lutzer is in a series on seven signs of Christ's return. Today we're looking at the rebirth of Israel, the first of those signs, and how God made unconditional promises to Abraham that gave the land to the Jewish people.
2: Now notice what he says in chapter 17 to Abraham. He says in verse 7, the Lord is speaking again. I will establish my covenant between me and you and your descendants after you throughout their generations for an everlasting covenant to be God to you and to your descendants after you. And I will give you and to your descendants after you the land of your sojournings, all the land of Canaan. Now catch this, for an everlasting possession. And I will be their God. Throughout the Old Testament, God keeps confirming this to different people who are in the line of descent from Abraham. For example, let's look at 2 Samuel chapter 7, where God says this to David. And I pick this up in chapter 7 of 2 Samuel, and we begin in verse 12, where the Lord says, when your days are completed and you lie down with your fathers, I will raise up a descendant after you. That's a reference to Solomon, because God says Solomon is going to build the temple, David, that you weren't able to build. And if Solomon is disobedient, I will correct him. But then God says in verse 16, and your house, that is your lineage, your kingdom, that is your sphere of rule, where you are reigning over there in Jerusalem and the territory adjacent to it, and your throne, that is your royalty, your right to rule, shall be established forever. Wow. No wonder David said at the end, he said, who am I and what is my house that thou hast led me hitherto? Who could I be that you would use such a, to whom you would give rather, such a marvelous, unbelievable promise? By the way, isn't it interesting that when Jesus is in the womb of Mary, the Lord comes and sends an angel and says regarding the one who is to be born, he shall be great and shall be called the Son of the Highest, and the Lord God shall give unto him the throne of his father David, and he shall rule over the house of Jacob forever, and of his kingdom there shall be no end. When God made this promise to David, God was thinking of Christ who would fulfill it. Now let's not lose sight of the premise that I have made today. That in the Bible, in the Old Testament, God predicts a day is coming when Israel is going to be gathered in the land and Jesus is going to be the Messiah whom they are going to accept. And that's why we have this connection to prophecy. Now, I'm going to continue to read. There's an Old Testament prophet by the name of Jeremiah. Now, you know, the Jews, they were unfaithful. They turned to idols. They turned away from God. And God had the Assyrians come and take the northern tribes into captivity. And then later on, he had the Babylonians come and they surrounded the city of Jerusalem in 586 BC. And they took the Jews off and Jerusalem was ruled by pagans. And you have those periods of time when the Jews are out of the land. You know, if God was saying that their obedience or disobedience was dependent on whether or not he'd keep his side of the bargain, he could have cast them off long ago and said, I'm not going to put up with these people. I've had it up to here. I let it be. I'm going to give my blessings to somebody else if this is the way they're going to act. Remarkable thing is, he hangs in there with them. Now listen to Jeremiah's words in chapter 23. And when I read this, I want all of you to be thinking of one question. Has this ever been fulfilled? Has this happened yet? Jeremiah 23, verse 3, "Then I myself shall gather the remnant of my flock out of the countries where I have driven them, and will bring them back to their pasture, and they will be fruitful and multiply. I also shall raise up shepherds over them, and they will tend them, and they will not be afraid any longer or terrified, nor will any be missing, declares the Lord. Behold, the days are coming, declares the Lord, when I will raise up for David a righteous branch, and he will reign as king and act wisely and do justice and righteously in the land. In his days, Judah will be saved, Israel will dwell securely, and this is his name by which he will be called, our Lord, our righteousness." It's a reference to Christ ruling over the territory in the land. Verse 7, "Therefore, behold, the days are coming, declares the Lord, when they will no longer say, 'As the Lord lives, who brought up the sons of Israel from the land of Egypt,' but 'As the Lord lives, who brought up and led back the descendants of the household of Israel from the northland and from all the countries where I have driven them, then they will live on their own soil.'" What a promise. It's not been fulfilled. The Jews have been scattered. They've been brought back, but they're not accepting Christ as righteousness and Christ like that. And they're not living securely in the land. Just go to Israel today. Soldier on every street corner. Now I have to pause here because you've been so kind to listen to all that I have to say. And you know what? I've still not finished all that I'm going to say. There are some folks, and many of them are very fine Bible scholars, who believe that God is finished with the Jews as a nation because all of those promises of the Old Testament now are applied to us, the church. And these fine people, I believe, are wrong. I just needed to throw that in. Listen to this. Listen to Jeremiah 31. Now listen up, all those of you who think that Israel does not have a future because God is finished with them. I think he wrote this text for people who might think of things like that. You'll notice what he says, Jeremiah 31, verse 35. "Thus says the Lord, who gives the sun for light by day, and the fixed order of the moon and the stars for light by night, who stirs up the sea so that its waves roar. The Lord of hosts is his name. If this fixed order departs from before me, declares the Lord, then the offspring of Israel also will cease from being a nation before me forever. Thus says the Lord, if the heavens above can be measured and the foundations of the earth searched out below, then also I will cast off the offspring of Israel for all that they have done, declares the Lord." God says, I'm hanging in with the nation. I will not cast them off at the end of time. I will fulfill my promises to them. Now, the prophets keep saying the same thing in the evening service. I'm doing a series on the book of Amos. But before we get to Amos, let me just read some words from Ezekiel. And I'll give you the reference after I have read it so that you just listen carefully to what the prophet Ezekiel says. "Therefore say to the house of Israel, thus says the Lord God, it is not for your sake, O house of Israel, that I am about to act, but for my holy name, which you have profaned among the nations where you went. And I will vindicate the holiness of my great name, which has been profaned among the nations, which you have profaned in their midst. Then the nations will know that I am the Lord, declares the Lord, when I prove myself holy among you in your sight. For I will take you from the nations and gather you from all of the lands and bring you into your own land. And then I will sprinkle clean water on you and you will be clean. I will cleanse you from your filthiness and from your idols. And I'll give you a new heart and remove the heart of stone from your flesh, from you. And I will give you a heart of flesh and I'll put my spirit within you." Well, the text goes on, but notice what God is saying. I'm going to bring you back into your land and then you're going to be converted. You are going to accept the Messiah and the power of the Holy Spirit of God in your life. I mentioned prophets such as Amos. They all say essentially the same thing. Amos said, and by the way, that passage of scripture was Ezekiel chapter 36. But Amos says in chapter 9, also I will restore the captivity of my people Israel, and they will rebuild the ruined cities and live in them. They will also plant vineyards and drink their wine and make gardens and eat their fruit. I will also plant them on their land, and they will not again be rooted out from their land, says the Lord God. Well, we've talked about the Old Testament covenants. We've talked about the prophets. What about the New Testament? Jesus said in the book of Luke, he said that Jerusalem, he says, will be trodden down by the Gentiles until the time of the Gentiles is fulfilled. The key word there is until the time of the Gentiles is fulfilled. Clearly, I believe that in his mind, he was thinking that then again, the Jewish era will begin in the city of Jerusalem. The Apostle Paul, confronted by people who said, well, you know, the Jews rejected Jesus. And because they rejected Jesus, God is finished with them. God is taking the promises of the Old Testament and just giving them to the church. Paul meets that opposition directly in chapter 11 of the book of Romans. He says, I say then, God has not rejected his people, has he? May it never be, because I too am an Israelite, a descendant of Abraham of the tribe of Benjamin. He goes on to say that not all Israelites are going to believe, most assuredly, but he's saying that there's going to be a remnant. There are going to be some people who are going to be alive at the return of Jesus Christ, some people from that nation, and they will believe on Jesus. He says in verse 26, and thus all Israel shall be saved. As it is written, the deliverer will come from Zion, and he will remove ungodliness from Jacob, and he will make a covenant with them. That means that there's going to be a generation of descendants of Abraham who are going to be saved because they recognize Jesus Christ to be the Messiah in fulfillment of the Old Testament promises.
3: And my dear friend, if you recognize that Jesus Christ is the Messiah, he is the Savior, you will begin to understand how valuable you are, because after all, he died for us. And the good news is that no matter how often we fail, God is able to reach us in our failure. 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For a gift of any amount, we're making available for you a book entitled Failure, the Back Door to Success.
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5: 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We're so glad that you've joined us today. Reverend Paul Kennings seeks to bring foundational biblical teaching with relevant application to our lives each day. 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Let's listen as he begins the message, The Role of a Husband.
6: Ephesians chapter 5, verse 25. Let's just walk through this today, because I have had to learn how to lead with a wife who is got a brain of her own. She got into college at 16. So she was a very bright woman, grew up in a single parent home for some of her upbringing. And so she is accustomed to getting out and getting things done on her own. That's what happens in a single parent home when you grow up in it for quite a bit. That's what happens. You're accustomed to grabbing things by your own hands, not depending on somebody else to do it and running with it. And so when you got to listen to somebody else, it's not always easy to adjust, especially when they don't make no sense. So I understand. I've tried to work with my wife, and sometimes it's been some difficult times. I will never stand here and be so pastoral that the truth is hidden. Now, so we're going to start in verse 21. And then I'm going to read this a little different, but I'll slowly read it so you could follow me, so we could go through this message today, because our series of messages is on relationships, marriage, family. In verse 21, he says, "And be subject to one another in the fear of Christ." That's how he first starts. Then he says, key word, wives, not women, not female, wives. He doesn't have in there "be subject" in that particular verse. It actually reads, "Wives, to your own husbands as to the Lord. For the husband is the head of the wife." So watch the progression. "As Christ also is the head of the church. He himself," the word "being" is not in there, "he himself the savior of the body." So take the word "body" and follow me down to verse 28. "So husbands ought also to love their wives as their own bodies. He who loves his own wife loves himself. For no one ever hated his own flesh, but nourishes and cherishes it, just as Christ also

word, that he might present to himself the church. In other words, the job of the husband is very similar to Christ's job with the church. In her own glory, having no spot or wrinkle or any such thing, but that she would be holy and blameless. If you want to solve all the social problems in this world, the crime, suicide, the people walking around lonely and angry, if you want to solve the problems that our world faces today, the institution you have to go to is marriage. That's the institution. Please understand, everything pivots itself on this one thing. Everything. So understand, when God is designing everything, he also says, male, female, husband, wife. Man, woman, husband, wife. Anytime you change a title, it changes responsibilities. So if you go to a job and they say you're a computer technologist, guess what that means? You are doing computers. If you are the manager of the tech department, guess what you're doing? You are managing the tech department, so you may never touch fixing the computer ever. You may never touch it. So what the Bible is saying is the same thing, in that God changed titles from man to woman, from male to female to woman, and then he says husband and wife, because responsibilities changed. Notice attached to that, he also had in all of that the fact that the person has to grow mentally, physically, emotionally, and spiritually to handle that level of responsibility. So if you take a five-year-old and put them in front of a computer, they may play games, not get a job done. You take a responsible person and put in front of a computer, they focus on the job to get done. They focus on what needs to be done, because they're telling you by the way they walk to that computer, sit at that computer, and operate that computer, I'm an adult. See, that's the issue. Life is complex, but how we approach it either makes the complexity of it productive or the complexity of show our lack of capacity to operate the computer. So if I go to the computer with a lot of skills, the computer's an asset. If I go to the computer with less skills, the computer's a problem. The computer's actually not the problem. It is the person who comes to it with either a lot of skill or little skills. That's the issue. And I don't forget, my computer was acting up at the house, and I said, why does it always act up when I gotta study? But it's just something about that. So I happened to call the tech person at that time who was working as a consultant at the church, and I called him, and he says, man, it's funny, I'm not that far from your house. Yes, God, you are God. So I'm not far from his house. I literally could be there in 15 minutes. So it just happened that way. I'm not too far from your house, because he had been there before. So he comes to the computer, and I sat behind him just to see what he's doing, and he's touching stuff, and stuff is coming up on the screens, and I'm going, man, I have been working on that same computer forever, and I've never knew that that stuff was happening on the back. Never knew it was there. He said, oh, no, this is not that big a problem. I figured out it's not a programming problem. He's eliminating things. He said, I think all you have is this problem, and I, by God's grace, I got a part, I'll fix it. He could do all of that. Why? Because he was a trained technician. He could not just work on it, he could fix it. We come to the whole issue of marriage, and we don't come to it as if it's about the bedroom and God is talking about the house. And because we're in the bedroom way fast, the house is not functioning. A matter of fact, the surveys prove that if people go to the bedroom before marriage, the house doesn't work after 3 years. That's secular surveys that says that.
So today I want us to back in.

0: to this passage by first looking at how could we come to marriage and press the refresh button. How do we refresh this? By just looking at marriage for what God says it is, not marriage and how the bachelor or the bachelorette says it is, where their marriage don't last that long after the big show was over. So please, even people in Washington that get us to look at all these romance movies, they don't keep their marriages together for long. That's because they don't have what God requires first, blind faith. Now please understand, when I come to texts like this as well, people say Paul is being traditional, Paul is not really functioning in modern times, and that is so not true. Please understand, the reason why Paul's head was cut off is because he wasn't fitting into the regular times. The people in Roman Greece times, Ephesus is a place of Roman influence. The people had their 30-year-old men would marry 15-year-old girls. That's what they would do. And basically, they were slaves in every area without being too explicit. They were slaves. They took care of their homes. Some of them had servants, so therefore they were in the bedroom a lot. So you had this structure. That's why the Romans hated Christians and wanted to kill them, because they started to affect their social structure. So for people to say that Paul was being a chauvinist, when you look at the background and the historical context, that is far from the truth. The reason why they were beating Paul up and treating him ugly is because he wasn't fitting into their Roman structure and making women just basically subservient to the man. And man tells a woman what to do, and he may get her some servants so she could take the baths. She could smell real good, so when he comes home, she's there for him. Paul was not fitting into that context, and that's why they cut his head off. So it's not true that Paul was being traditional, following a chauvinistic approach. Really not true. It's just people who are feminists don't want to come to this text and learn it for what it is. Because women are not being treated bad. Women are actually lifted in this passage, not brought down. Because nowhere in the Bible does it say that women are less than men. I made them in my image, male and female. There's nothing a woman can't do. That's why she's a helper.
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1: 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And now, as we leave you, remember to pause and consider how you are carrying out your role in the family, and yes, in society. 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
3: It's natural to try and fulfill our longings by looking to people and circumstances. The problem is, people and circumstances inevitably let us down. When things don't turn out the way we expected, we get disappointed. For years, I tended to look to people and circumstances to make me happy. And what a perfect setup that was for disappointment. It was so liberating to learn that the deepest longings of my heart could not be filled by any person or thing. Things burn and break. They get stolen or lost. People can move or change or die. But Psalm 16 tells us that fullness of joy is found in God's presence. God may not fulfill all our longings according to our timetable, but ultimately we will be fulfilled in knowing Him. Are you looking to anything or anyone other than God Himself to fill the deepest longings of your heart? With Seeking Him, I'm Nancy DeMoss Wagamuth.
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7: Once again, it's time to read from God's Word. 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Matthew, one of the disciples of the Lord Jesus, a tax gatherer. His own testimony is recorded for us in Matthew chapter 9 and verse 9. Matthew wants to portray Jesus as the fulfillment of all that has been given in the Old Testament and revealing to us that Jesus Christ is the Savior and the one who came to be the King of kings and Lord of lords. 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Reading from the New American Standard Bible. For the kingdom of heaven is like a landowner who went out early in the morning to hire laborers for his vineyard. And when he had agreed with the laborers for a denarius for the day, he sent them into his vineyard. And he went out about the third hour and saw others standing idle in the marketplace. And to those he said, "You too, go into the vineyard, and whatever is right I will give you." And so they went. And again he went out about the sixth hour and the ninth hour and did the same thing. And about the 11th hour he went out and found others standing, and he said to them, "Why have you been standing here idle all day long?" They said to him, "Because no one hired us." He said to them, "You too go into the vineyard." And when evening had come, the owner of the vineyard said to his foreman, "Call the laborers and pay them their wages, beginning with the last group to the first." And when those hired about the 11th hour came, each one received a denarius. And when those hired first came, they thought they would receive more. And they also received each one a denarius. And when they received it, they grumbled at the landowner, saying, "These last men have worked only 1 hour, and you have made them equal to us who have borne the burden and scorching heat of the day." But he answered and said to one of them, "Friend, I am doing you no wrong. Did you not agree with me for a denarius? Take what is yours and go your way. But I wish to give to this last man the same as to you. Is it not lawful for me to do what I wish with what is my own? Or is your eye envious because I am generous? Thus the last shall be first, and the first last." And as Jesus was about to go up to Jerusalem, he took the 12 disciples aside by themselves. And on the way he said to them, "Behold, we are going up to Jerusalem, and the Son of Man will be delivered to the chief priests and scribes, and they will condemn him to death, and will deliver him to the Gentiles to mock and scourge and crucify him. And on the third day he will be raised up." Then the mother of the sons of Zebedee came to him with her sons, bowing down and making a request of him. And he said to her, "What do you wish?" She said to him, command that in your kingdom these two sons of mine may sit one on your right and one on your left. But Jesus answered and said, You do not know what you are asking for. Are you able to drink the cup that I am about to drink? And they said to him, We are able. He said to them, My cup you shall drink, but to sit on my right and on my left, this is not mine to give, but it is for those for whom it has been prepared by my Father. And hearing this, the 10 became indignant with the two brothers. But Jesus called them to himself and said, You know that the rulers of the Gentiles lord it over them, and their great men exercise authority over them. It is not so among you, but whoever wishes to become great among you shall be your servant, and whoever wishes to be first among you shall be your slave, just as the Son of Man did not come to be served, but to serve, and to give his life a ransom for many. And as they were going out from Jericho, a great multitude followed him. And behold, two blind men sitting by the road, hearing that Jesus was passing by, cried out, saying, Lord, have mercy on us, Son of David. And the multitude sternly told them to be quiet. But they cried out all the more, saying, Lord, have mercy on us, Son of David. And Jesus stopped and called them and said, What do you want me to do for you? They said to him, Lord, we want our eyes to be opened. And moved with compassion, Jesus touched their eyes, and immediately they regained their sight and followed him. Matthew chapter 21. And when they had approached Jerusalem and had come to Bethphage, to the Mount of Olives, then Jesus sent two disciples, saying to them, Go into the village opposite you, and immediately you will find a donkey tied there and a colt with her. Untie them and bring them to me. And if anyone says something to you, you shall say, The Lord has need of them. And immediately he will send them. Now this took place that what was spoken through the prophet might be fulfilled, saying, Say to the daughter of Zion, Behold, your king is coming to you, gentle and mounted on a donkey, even on a colt and the foal of a beast of burden. And the disciples went and did just as Jesus had directed them, and brought the donkey and the colt, and laid on them their garments on which he sat. And most of the multitude spread their garments in the road, and others were cutting branches from the trees and spreading them in the road. And the multitudes going before him and those who followed after were crying out, saying, Hosanna to the Son of David! Blessed is he who comes in the name of the Lord! Hosanna in the highest! And when he had entered Jerusalem, all the city was stirred, saying, Who is this? And the multitudes were saying, This is the prophet Jesus from Nazareth in Galilee. And Jesus entered the temple and cast out all those who were buying and selling in the temple. And he overturned the tables of the money changers and the seats of those who were selling doves. And he said to them, It is written, My house shall be called a house of prayer, but you are making it a robber's den. And the blind and the lame came to him in the temple, and he healed them. But when the chief priests and scribes saw the wonderful things that he had done, and the children who were crying out at the temple and saying, Hosanna to the Son of David, they became indignant and said to him, Do you hear what these are saying? And Jesus said to them, Yes, have you never read out of the mouth of infants and nursing babes, Thou hast prepared praise for thyself? And he left them and went out of the city to Bethany and lodged there. Now in the morning, when he returned to the city, he became hungry. And seeing a lone fig tree by the road, he came to it and found nothing on it except leaves only. And he said to it, No longer shall there ever be any fruit from you. And at once the fig tree withered. And seeing this, the disciples marveled, saying, How did the fig tree wither at once? And Jesus answered and said to them, Truly I say to you, if you have faith and do not doubt, you shall not only do what was done to the fig tree, but even if you say to this mountain, Be taken up and cast into the sea, it shall happen. And all things you ask in prayer, believing, you shall receive. And when they had come into the temple, the chief priests and the elders of the people came to him as he was teaching and said, By what authority are you doing these things, and who gave you this authority? And Jesus answered and said to them, I will ask you one thing too. which, if you tell me, I will also tell you by what authority I do these things. The baptism of John was from what source? From heaven or from man? And they began reasoning among themselves, saying, if we say from heaven, he will say to us, then why did you not believe him? But if we say from men, we fear the multitude, for they all hold John to be a prophet. And answering Jesus, they said, we do not know. He also said to them, neither will I tell you by what authority I do these things. But what do you think? A man had two sons, and he came to the first and said, son, go work today in the vineyard. And he answered and said, I will, sir. And he did not go. And he came to the second and said the same thing, but he answered and said, I will not. Yet he afterward regretted it and went. Which of the two did the will of his father? They said, the latter. Jesus said to them, truly I say to you that the tax gatherers and harlots will get into the kingdom of God before you. For John came to you in the way of righteousness, and you did not believe him. But the tax gatherers and harlots did believe him. And you, seeing this, did not even feel remorse afterward so as to believe him. Listen to another parable. There was a landowner who planted a vineyard and put a wall around it and dug a wine press in it and built a tower and rented it out to vine growers and went on a journey. And when the harvest time approached, he sent his slaves to the vine growers to receive his produce. And the vine growers took his slaves and beat one and killed another and stoned a third. Again, he sent another group of slaves larger than the first, and they did the same thing to them. But afterward, he sent his son to them, saying, they will respect my son. But when the vine growers saw the son, they said among themselves, this is the heir. Come, let us kill him and seize his inheritance. And they took him and threw him out of the vineyard and killed him. Therefore, when the owner of the vineyard comes, what will he do to those vine growers? They said to him, he will bring those wretches to a wretched end, and will rent out the vineyard to other vine growers, who will pay him the proceeds at the proper seasons. Jesus said to them, did you never read in the scriptures, the stone which the builders rejected, this became the chief cornerstone. This came about from the Lord, and it is marvelous in our eyes. Therefore I say to you, the kingdom of God will be taken away from you and be given to a nation producing the fruit of it. And he who falls on this stone will be broken to pieces, but on whomever it falls, it will scatter him like dust. And when the chief priests and the Pharisees heard his parables, they understood that he was speaking about them. And when they sought to seize him, they feared the multitudes because they held him to be a prophet. Two chapters today from Matthew chapter 20 and chapter 21. Certainly the plot thickens, the pace quickens to the coming of the Savior to offer himself. The King will be offered as the sacrifice for you and for me. Matthew's Gospel, looking at Jesus as the King. Lord willing, we'll have more for you next time here on Christian Radio. Thanks for joining in, and may the Lord richly bless you.
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9: Of the seven deadly sins, anger is possibly the most fun. To lick your wounds, to smack your lips over grievances long past, to roll over your tongue the prospect of bitter confrontation still to come, to savor to the last the toothsome morsel, both the pain that you're given and the pain you're giving back. In many ways, it's a feast fit for a king. The chief drawback, though, is that what you are wolfing down is yourself. The skeleton at the feast is you. That's a powerful description of anger. Anger can feel good. We replay the offense over and over in our mind. We rehearse what we should have said. We imagine what we would say if we had another opportunity. We keep the grievance alive because somehow We believe that holding on to our anger gives us power. But there's a problem. The person we're hurting most may be ourselves. And there's an even deeper spiritual problem. Sometimes our anger isn't really directed at another person. Sometimes we're angry with God. We're angry because God didn't do what we wanted him to do. We're angry because he allowed something we desperately wanted him to prevent. We're angry because his plan doesn't look like our plan. And that's exactly what we find in Jonah chapter 4. Today, I want us to understand this. God's sovereign plan supersedes the here and now. And our goal is to recognize that Jonah's response of anger toward God may sometimes be our response as well. And when it is, we're just as wrong as Jonah was. Before we look at chapter 4, let's remember where we've been. Well, we see in chapter 1, Jonah is fleeing. God told Jonah to go to Nineveh, and Jonah ran. Chapter 2, we see thanksgiving. Jonah was in the belly of the fish, and he cried out to God and recognized God's mercy and sovereignty. In chapter 3, we see obedience and repentance. Jonah finally went to Nineveh. His message was incredibly simple. Yet 40 days and Nineveh shall be overthrown. And something extraordinary happened. The people believed God. They repented. They put on sackcloth and ashes. The king called for a complete fast, and God relented from the disaster that he had announced. You would think that Jonah would be thrilled. That he had preached, the people had responded, God had been glorified. But instead, in chapter 4, it begins with these words, "But it displeased Jonah exceedingly, and he was angry." Jonah is furious. Why? Because God showed mercy. Jonah wanted judgment. God wanted mercy. Jonah wanted Nineveh destroyed. God wanted Nineveh spared. And Jonah was angry because God didn't do what Jonah wanted him to do. So Jonah says, "Oh Lord, isn't this what I said when I was yet in my country?" In other words, God, this is exactly why I didn't want to come. Jonah knew God's character. He knew God was gracious. He knew God was merciful. He knew God was slow to anger. He knew God was abounding in steadfast love. And he knew God might relent from the disaster. And that's why Jonah ran. Think about the irony. Jonah's greatest complaint was actually God's greatest attribute. Jonah was angry because God was merciful. And there's a lesson here for us. Sometimes we know exactly what God is like, and we're angry because he's acting like God instead of acting like us. Jonah wanted God to conform to Jonah's desires, but God wasn't going to do that. God is sovereign. Jonah is not. And that is where our struggle with anger often begins. We have a picture in our minds of how life is supposed to go. We have our plans. We have our expectations. We have our timeline. We have our definition of justice. And when God doesn't follow our script, we become angry. Sometimes we really aren't angry at circumstances. We're angry that God allowed the circumstances. You know, Jonah tells God that he would rather die than live. And God's response is fascinating. He says, "Do you do well to be angry?" You know, that's essentially the question that God asks Jonah twice in this chapter. And it reminds us of another angry man in Scripture, Cain. Genesis 4 tells us that God accepted Abel's offering, but not Cain's. And verse 5 says in Genesis chapter 3, So Cain became very angry and his face was gloomy. And God asks Cain, "Why are you angry and why is your face gloomy?" And then God gives him a warning. He says, "Sin is lurking at the door and its desire is for you, but you must master it." You know, that's an important warning. Anger can become an open door for sin. Anger itself isn't always sin. There is righteous anger. But sinful anger can quickly become bitterness, resentment, hatred, revenge, gossip, and other forms of unloving behavior. And that's what happens with Jonah. He's angry. He leaves the city. He sits on a hill overlooking Nineveh, apparently waiting to see whether God might still destroy it. Jonah is essentially saying, maybe God will change his mind. He's watching. He's waiting. He's hoping for the judgment. Well, then God appoints a plant to grow up over Jonah and give him some shade. And suddenly, Jonah is happy. The man who was angry enough to die is now delighted because he has a little shade. Then God appoints a worm. The worm attacks the plant. The plant withers. The sun beats down. The wind blows. And Jonah becomes angry again. God asks, "Do you do well to be angry for the plant?" And Jonah says, essentially, yes, I do well to be angry, angry enough to die. Think about this. Jonah cares more about a plant than he cares about 120,000 people. God is trying to expose Jonah's heart. And here's the point. Jonah's anger reveals that his priorities are completely upside down. He cares more about his comfort than God's compassion, more about his preferences than God's purposes, more about what happens to him today than what God is doing eternally. And aren't we sometimes guilty of the same thing? We can become consumed with what happened to me, or why they did that to me, or why didn't God stop this? Or why didn't God give me what I wanted? Why did God allow this to happen to me? And God may be asking us, do you do well to be angry? Now, perhaps you're thinking, but you don't understand what I've been through. And you're right, I don't. I don't know everything you've been experienced with. Some people have suffered things that are incredibly painful. Some people have lost people that they love. Some have experienced betrayal. Some have faced injustice. Some have endured circumstances that they never would have chosen. And we shouldn't minimize the genuine suffering of these things. But here's the question. Does our suffering give us permission to accuse God? Or can we trust God even when we don't understand him? There's a remarkable story about a young man named Bruce Goodrich. Bruce was being initiated into the cadet corps at Texas A&M University. One night, he was forced to run until he collapsed. He never got back up. Bruce died before even entering college. Afterwards, his father wrote a letter to the university expressing gratitude for the concern shown to the family. But what he said next is extraordinary. He said that he hoped it would be comforting to know that the family harbored no ill will. Then he wrote, "We know our God makes no mistakes." And he said Bruce had an appointment with his Lord and was now secure in his eternal home. And then he suggested that perhaps one answer to the question of why did this happen might be so that many will consider where they will spend eternity. Think about the faith behind those words. This father wasn't pretending the loss didn't hurt. He wasn't saying the tragedy was good. He was saying, I trust the character of God even when I don't understand the circumstances. That's faith. We believe God is sovereign. That means that he has ultimate authority over his creation. But God's sovereignty is never separated from his character. God is not only sovereign, God is good. God is omnibenevolent, perfectly good and perfectly loving. His way is the best way. His sovereignty is not arbitrary. His purposes are holy. His judgments are righteous. His mercy is compassionate, and his wisdom is infinitely greater than ours. That's why Romans 9 is important. You know, Romans 9, 14 through 23 teaches that God, as the sovereign creator, has the absolute right to show mercy, exercise judgment, and accomplish his purposes according to his wisdom and his will, while his character remains perfectly just and righteous. So, you know, Paul anticipates the objection. Is there injustice on God's part? And his answer is, by no means. Then he reminds us that God is God and we are not. The potter has authority over the clay. The creator has authority over his creation. And that's difficult for our pride to accept, because ultimately, Jonah wanted to be God. He wanted to determine the outcome. He wanted Nineveh destroyed. He wanted his own definition of justice. He wanted God to operate according to Jonah's plan. And when God didn't, Jonah became angry. That's the heart of sinful anger. It's like this: God, I don't like what you're doing, and I think I know better. We may never say those words out loud, but sometimes our anger says them for us. And here's where we need to understand mercy. A mother once approached Napoleon seeking a pardon for her son. The emperor told her the young man had committed an offense twice and justice demanded death. The mother replied, "But I don't ask for justice, I plead for mercy." Napoleon answered that her son didn't deserve mercy, and she responded, "Sir, it would not be mercy if he deserved it, and mercy is all I ask for." Napoleon granted her request. That's the nature of mercy. Mercy isn't getting what we deserve, and God's mercy toward us is infinitely greater. We deserve judgment for our sin, but God offers forgiveness through Jesus Christ. That's why God became the God-man. Jesus Christ came into the world, lived the sinless life we couldn't live, died the death we deserved, and rose again to prove who he is. The cross demonstrates both God's justice and God's mercy. God didn't simply ignore sin, he dealt with it, and he dealt with it through Jesus. So when we're tempted to become angry with God because he isn't giving us what we think we deserve, perhaps we need to remember, if God gave us exactly what we deserved, none of us would stand. We live every day by mercy. We are saved by mercy. We are sustained by mercy. And we are called to extend that mercy to others. You know, Jonah couldn't see beyond the here and now. He saw Nineveh. God saw eternity. Jonah saw an enemy. God saw people made in his image. Jonah saw a plant. God saw Jonah's heart. Jonah saw his discomfort. God saw an opportunity to transform his prophet. That's the difference between our perspective and God's. We see the moment, God sees the whole story. We see the circumstance, God sees the purpose. We see the pain, God sees what he can accomplish through it. We see the loss, God sees eternity. That doesn't mean every painful circumstance has an obvious explanation. It doesn't mean we have to pretend something isn't painful. It means we can say, Lord, I don't understand this, but I trust you. That's faith. So here's your challenge today. In your daily quiet time this week, ask yourself, am I angry about anything? Don't answer too quickly. Think about it. Is there a person whose name immediately brings up resentment? Is there an old wound you keep replaying? Is there someone you haven't forgiven? Do you have an unloving attitude towards someone because of what they've done or failed to do? And then ask the harder question, am I angry with God? Are you angry about something he allowed? Are you angry because he didn't answer a prayer the way you wanted? Are you angry because he didn't intervene? Are you angry because your circumstances aren't what you expected? And if the answer is yes, don't hide it from God. Confess it. The word confess literally means to say with, to agree with God about something. So you can pray, Lord, I'm angry. I don't understand. I don't like what happened. I wanted something different, but I acknowledge that you are God and I am not. And I surrender my right to control the outcome to you. I trust your wisdom. I trust your goodness. I trust your sovereignty. And then ask God to replace your anger with faith, because God's sovereign plan is greater than your here and now. And perhaps that's the lesson that Jonah never fully understood. God wasn't merely trying to change Nineveh. God was trying to change Jonah. And sometimes God is doing the same thing in us. So when circumstances don't make sense, when people disappoint you, when life doesn't go according to your plan, when you're tempted to ask God, why did you do this or why did you allow this? Remember, you see today, God sees eternity. You see the chapter, God sees the whole book. And the God who was sovereign over Jonah's storm, Jonah's fish, Jonah's plant, and Jonah's circumstances is sovereign over yours as well. So trust him, surrender to him, and don't let anger become the feast that consumes you. Instead, feast on the goodness, mercy, and faithfulness of God. Amen?
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12: 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I will hide its words in my heart that I might not sin against God.

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1: It's 78 and partly cloudy. Wind is from the east at 5 to 10 miles per hour. Today, thunderstorms with a high in the mid-90s. Tonight, clear with a low in the upper 70s. Then tomorrow, rain showers with a high in the low 90s. Tomorrow night, partly cloudy with a low in the low 80s. It's 78 and partly cloudy.

0: can resist any and every evil thought that comes your way, but it is an act of your will, depending upon the inner power of the Holy Spirit, to say, no, I refuse to think that. I refuse to accept that on the basis of what God tells me about a believer, and secondly, on the basis of what He says about the supernatural power of the Holy Spirit within me. Greater is He that is in me than he that's in the world.
1: Have you ever felt so defeated that in exasperation you cried out, Lord, why can't I change? Today's edition of In Touch, the teaching ministry of Dr. Charles Stanley, addresses that question. If you want to see a difference in your attitude and behavior, a real change that lasts, stay with us for practical instruction from Romans chapter 12.
2: Would you turn, please, to Romans chapter 12? And I want us to read the first two verses. And the title of this message, Lord, Why Can't I Change? Romans chapter 12, verses 1 and 2. And Paul begins by saying, I beseech you, therefore, brethren, by the mercies of God, that you present your bodies a living sacrifice, holy, acceptable unto God, which is your reasonable service, and be not conformed to this world, but be ye transformed by the renewing of your mind, that you may prove what is that good and acceptable and perfect will of God. Now, more than likely, all of us at some time or the other have felt like, since we were saved, there were times when we wanted to do right, but something inside of us we felt wouldn't allow us to do right. We were tempted with the same old temptations. We had the same old thoughts we'd had before we were saved. Maybe even wanted to do the same old things we wanted to do before we became a Christian. So maybe you have become a little discouraged because even after you're saved, you think, well, now, wait a minute. Does not the Bible say that, therefore, if any man be in Christ, he's a new creature? Old things have passed away, and behold, everything has become new. Well, if that's true, why is it that I'm having the same old thoughts? Why is it my pattern of thinking sometimes drifts back to where it was before? Why do I find myself either desiring or sometimes not desiring but doing the things that I used to do before? And is it not true that when you receive the Lord Jesus Christ as your Savior, that He comes into your life and He just sort of takes over, and from then on it's just a matter of just Him doing it all? Well, life isn't quite like that, and the Bible does not teach that. But there is a reason why God's people who really want to change and want their habits, their attitudes, their actions, their feelings about things to change, when they really want to, and they'd really like for it to happen all of a sudden the moment they're saved, they don't happen that way. Well, there's a reason for that. And you know, all of us, as you'll recall in the scripture, the Bible says, as a man thinketh in his heart, so is he. All of us are the reflection of what we've been thinking all of these years, because our thoughts govern what we do and how we respond in life. Now, in this passage here, you'll notice what Paul says, beginning in verse 2. He says, and be not conformed to this world. That is, watch this. Here's what that means. That means don't allow the world to shape you externally in a form that is inconsistent with what you are on the inside. Because when you receive the Lord Jesus Christ as your Savior, Christ comes into your life through the Holy Spirit, and it is the will and purpose of God that He exercise and live His life through us. So He says, stop being conformed to the world. Stop allowing the world to shape you and color you and pour you into its mold, because all of that is external stuff and it's inconsistent with what you are on the inside. Christ is in on the inside. He says, stop being conformed to the world. Then He says, if you'll notice, but be transformed by the renewing of your mind, that you may prove what is that good and acceptable and perfect will of God. Now, when He uses the word here, transform, that's the word, the Greek word here is metamorphos, which is the way we get our word metamorphosis, a change, a transformation taking place. He says we are not to allow the world to shape us into its image, because we have a different spirit on the inside. He says now, we ought to be being continuously, be ye being transformed. That is, the inner man being renewed day by day, in order that the outer man will display the inner man, who is Jesus Christ. God is working in your life. He is beginning to work in your life so that the outward expression of your life is consistent with the inner man. Now, if you'll notice, he says, this is done by the renewing of your mind. All of us have a mind. And the mind is far more important to the Christian life than we'd like to think. We say, well, the Lord Jesus Christ just comes in, takes over, and man, I just throw it all in neutral and just let him have his way. That is not what the Bible says. He says, by the renewing of your mind, that you may prove what is that good and perfect and acceptable will of God. So what I want us to discuss here is the concept of the renewing of the mind. This transforming experience that is the result of the renewing of our mind. Because that is essential to our being transformed into the likeness and, as he says, being conformed into the image of his dear Son. So here's what I want us to see as part of the problem here. He says, for example, in 1 Corinthians, the last verse, I believe that second chapter, we have the mind of Christ. He said, well, how in the world can I have the mind of Christ and think the same old thoughts and want to do the same old things? When the Spirit of God comes into our life, we have the mind of Christ, but I must choose, listen, it is my responsibility to choose whether I will think Christ's thoughts or whether I will think thoughts that are not of his. The responsibility of exercising what is mine, receiving what is mine, living out what is mine, taking what is mine is my and your responsibility. We can't just say, well, God, you saved me, now you just run this whole life. Because he doesn't operate that way. We have a will which God is not going to ignore. So where do evil thoughts come from? Do they come from God or do they come from the devil? They come from the devil, all right? If that be true, you and I are the ones who choose which thoughts we're going to consent to. You see, if an evil thought comes our way, and you having been saved now, let's say for a short period of time, even a long period of time, some of these old thoughts, Satan, just he'll keep throwing them your way. You say, well, now, wait a minute, can Satan put a thought in my mind? Now listen to me very carefully. The question, can Satan put a thought in the mind of a believer? Satan can put a thought in the mind of the believer, but the believer must consent to receive the thought. Satan operates in our minds in two ways. Not only can he project thoughts into our mind, which we do not have to receive, but we choose to receive them. He can put thoughts into our mind. He can also take truth out of our mind unless we exercise our God-given will under the power of the Holy Spirit. You see, he says the transformation experience is the result of the renewing of the mind. Now, what you and I have to ask is this: how do we deal with those attitudes? Because we know they're there. And if we could change our thinking process and didn't think certain things, we'd think the right thing. And if you think the right thing, he says, as a man thinketh in his heart, so is he. So if my life is going to be like the Lord's life, I've got to begin to think like he thinks. How am I going to think like he thinks when Satan keeps hitting me on this side and whopping me on this side and clobbering me on this side? I want to think the right thing and I can't think the right thing. Listen, not that I can't. I won't. Now watch this. Let's settle this. Who's responsible? We are personally responsible for what we do with our mind. You can't say, oh, the devil made me do it. God, if you want to let him, the devil made me do it. No, the devil didn't make you do it. The devil gave you a very, very tempting offer. The only reason you submitted was because by an act of your will, you chose to submit. But here's what I want you to see. Now watch this. You say, well, how is it that I'm so deep in? I want to show you how you got so deep in. Satan offered you something and you said, well, I think I will. And so you took the bait. And after you took it, you said, oh, goodness, Lord, I want you to forgive me and cleanse me. I'll never do that again. So he says, let's see. So he makes you another offer. And you take it again. The third one becomes easier. The fourth one is easier. The tenth one is much easier. The 20th one is way, way easy. You know what you've done? You have given Satan ground for work in your mind, and the only reason he has the hold on your mind he has is because you, one act after the other of consenting to his invitations, have aided him in building a stronghold in your mind. That's how habits get into the lives of believers. We give him ground. He can't force that. We consent to that. Now listen to me. Satan can place a thought into your mind only if you consent to receiving it. I want to say it again. Satan can only place an evil thought into your mind only if you consent to receiving it. You don't have to. You have consented to. You say, you mean to tell me all these things I thought when I've done my best not to think them, that I'm responsible? You're responsible. You say, but yeah, if you just knew how awful it was and that I just can't seem to break loose. I can understand that. He may have such a stronghold that you feel like you can't, but you can. I'm going to show you how in a moment. You say, that's what I want to know. How is it that I can have victory over this? Because he says in this 12th chapter that if I'm going to be shaped in the likeness of Jesus Christ, going to be conformed to his image, the transforming experience from the inner man must take place, and that is the result of the renewing of the mind. As the mind is renewed, the inner man is what? The inner man is transformed, and our life is conformed to his likeness. Now, you say, well, how does that take place? All right, so the process of the renewing of the mind. First of all, it begins with a desire. And that desire is, I must have a strong desire to think the thoughts that God would have me to think in order that my life may be transformed in the likeness of Jesus Christ. I've got to have a strong desire because, listen, friend, the enemy is strongly attacking us. I mean, a satanic attack. He launches a mental satanic attack upon your mind. First of all, I must desire to think correctly. Second, I must check the source of those thoughts. When the thought comes my way, now we're not talking about every single thing that you think. If you're in school trying to do a math problem, that's not what I'm talking about. I'm talking about the rights and wrongs of life and the thoughts that come your way. Now listen, you have a desire to resist it. Secondly, when thoughts come your way, ask yourself this question. Is this from the Lord or is this from the devil? Listen now, watch this. You have God's promise within you. You have the power. It is your will. It isn't Satan's will. It's your will. You will choose when those thoughts come your way. And you ask yourself the question, is this from the Lord or is this from the devil? If it's from the devil, resist him by the power of the Holy Spirit. You have checked out the source. You know that's not from God. And listen, if you check out the source and you know it's not from God, he that is within you is greater than he that's in the world. By faith and trusting in the power of the Holy Spirit, you can resist any and every evil thought that comes your way. But it is an act of your will, depending upon the inner power of the Holy Spirit, to say, no, I refuse to think that. I refuse to accept that on the basis of what God tells me about a believer. And secondly, on the basis of what he says about the supernatural power of the Holy Spirit within me. Greater is he that is in me than he that's in the world. I don't have to receive that. You say, now, wait a minute now, but how long is it going to take me to renew my mind? Well, that depends upon you, and it depends upon how much ground you've given Satan, and it also depends upon the thoughts in your mind. You say, well, now, will this happen instantaneously? And the answer is absolutely not. Notice what he says. He says, and be not conformed to this world, but be ye continuously being transformed by the continuous renewing of your mind. So I'm not talking about a once and for all act. I'm talking about you making a decision that you don't want those thoughts in your mind. You want to be the person that God wants you to be. You have a free will to choose to accept or to reject. And therefore, beginning right now, today, at this very moment, you are choosing to refuse Satan, to resist him by the power of the Holy Spirit, and by an act of your will, you will choose God and you will choose to resist him. It is a continuing process. And each time, as you say, on the basis of God's word, here's what he says in his word, which is part of the area here that I want us to talk about. We said, first of all, you've got to have a desire. Secondly, you've got to trace the source of it. Thirdly, resist him in the power of the Holy Spirit. Fourth, get some scriptures in your mind that deal with those thoughts that you know are not of God. Now watch this. You can't tell God, listen, you can't tell God you couldn't help yourself. He's given you a free will. And he has endued you with the power of the Holy Spirit. You can resist. Let me ask you a question. How many of us have done what we knew we shouldn't have done? We chose to do it, even though we knew what we were doing is wrong. So, remember what I said? Knowing the difference between right and wrong, we chose to do the wrong thing. The truth is that every time we do the wrong thing, we choose to do it. Now,
0: You know what will mature us quicker than anything else as believers? If we will accept here and now that the renewing of the mind is the work of the Holy Spirit according to Titus 3:5, if you want to look at that verse for just a moment, Hebrews backwards, Philemon, Titus 3:5, he says, not by works of righteousness which we've done, but according to his mercy he saved us by the washing of regeneration and the renewing of the Holy Ghost. It is the Holy Spirit who renews us. We don't renew ourselves. That's his work. But you say, well, what is my part? If he's doing the renewing, what's my part? Listen, my part is just one thing. I have one responsibility. Choose, choose, choose, choose. That's all I have to do. Choose to resist, choose to obey. Choose to resist, choose to obey. Choose to resist Satan, choose to believe God's thoughts. If you and I will assume the responsibility right here and now, Lord, I assume the responsibility for my thinking. I accept by faith the indwelling presence of the Holy Spirit to be all the resistance I need to defeat Satan. By faith beginning today, I want you to give me wisdom to know the source of the thoughts that come my way, and by faith and dependence upon the Holy Spirit, I want to resist every evil thought that comes my way, knowing that every time I resist him and choose the right thought, the renewing process is going on, and finally, you know what will happen? Little by little, those things that bothered you, the things that Satan barraged you with, he won't barrage you with them anymore, because you see, you know what you've done? You have renewed your mind. It is a process, not an act. It is a continuous process that goes on in the life of the believer who is being transformed in the likeness of Christ. You say, well then, what is the result of all this? What are the positive results of a renewed mind? Back to Romans chapter 12 for just a moment. He says, if you'll notice in verse 1, I beseech you therefore, brethren, by the mercies of God, that you present your body a living sacrifice, holy, H-O-L-Y, acceptable unto God, which is your reasonable service, and be not conformed, poured into the world's image, but be ye transformed. The metamorphosis taking place by the renewing of your mind, and you will prove, listen, You will prove that God's will is good, perfect, and acceptable in your life. And what you have to ask is a very simple question. Do you really and truly want to be the person God wants you to be? Well, you'll never be that in your strength and your energy. Do you really want victory in your life? You want to think God's thoughts, carry out God's work and his will in your life? Then you have to assume the responsibility for what you think, because when you think right, you will act right. When you think as the Lord would have you think, then his life will be demonstrated and so beautifully displayed before others through you. But the first step is to assume responsibility. Don't tell God the reason you're not saved is because he wouldn't give you a chance. Yes, he will. Don't tell God the reason you're where you are is because of what he's done to you. It's because of what we have done to ourselves by giving

0: and the life begins to respond to the mind of Christ, and things begin to change in your life that you could never change on your own. And I want to challenge you, my friend, allow the Spirit of God, by your choice, an act of your will, to choose to resist the devil and to receive the Lord. Then you'll not have to pray any longer, "Lord, why can I not change?" But Lord, thank you that each day of my life, by the renewing work of the Holy Spirit, you are changing me into your likeness and your image.
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1: 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If you're a believer, remember, you don't fight the war with temptation alone. Here's a Moment with Charles Stanley.
0: Where does a critical, vicious spirit about your brother come from? From the devil. But isn't it interesting how it comes this way? The first thing you know, the thought is, "I sure don't want to be like that." And it's like it's in first person. And sometimes you find yourself thinking things that you think, "Well, I shouldn't think that." But isn't it true that oftentimes the thought's there before you realize that it's there? Where do those thoughts come from? They come straight from the devil. But the believer has someone on the inside who can resist that. So what I'm simply saying is this. Even though you've been saved and you want God to change your life, and yet somehow you just don't feel that change, you're struggling. Could it be that you've never understood the meaning of the renewing of the mind, and so it's you against the devil here, and you with God over here, and here's Satan, here's God, and here you are pulled between the two? He says, that's not necessary. Listen, he says, don't be shaped into the world's image. He says, but be transformed. That is the inner man being transformed and the expression of the Lord Jesus Christ, the outward life. He says, that is the result of the renewing of the mind, that you may prove what is what? That the will of God is good and acceptable and perfect.
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6: 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My name is Kurt. Hope you had a wonderful

weekend, and here we are back at it again. Yeah, we get together on Monday mornings, and we just kind of, we talk about the obvious, don't we? Sometimes it takes a little bit of time to get back on track. That's okay. We're doing this together. We're putting things in the right place. God first, right? We want to meet with Him before we meet with anybody else. That's the ideal anyway. And so we want to help you do that very thing. One of the things that I did over the weekend was I had the opportunity to stock up on a favorite fall blend coffee that is only available for a limited time until October. I don't know what the deal has been with this, but when in the past few years, I'm thinking, okay, it's fall, right? I don't have to buy a bunch of this stuff. It's going to be available all the way through October because October is fall. Well, that is faulty thinking. At least it was for the past couple of years. And then it's like October 1st, I can't find my favorite fall blend coffee. So over the weekend, I decided to stock up. Okay, I'm not hoarding. We talked about that last week here on the program. Not hoarding. I am stocking up my pantry. So I feel very secure in that here this morning. I guess I set the bar very low, don't I? Hey, coming up in just a couple of minutes, we're going to be talking about the nearness of God. Verse of the week, let's kick it off. Psalm 91, verse 15. He will call upon me, and I will answer him. I will be with him in trouble. I will rescue him and honor him.

105.7 FM KHCB, inviting you to draw closer to the heart of Jesus. Good morning, I'm Kurt. Psalm 84 is dynamite. Starting at verse 10, "For one day in your courts is better than a thousand elsewhere. I would rather stand at the threshold of the house of my God than dwell in the tents of wickedness." But here's verse 11. I want to highlight here. "For the Lord God is a sun and a shield. The Lord gives grace and glory." And here's the key. "No good thing does he withhold from those who walk uprightly." When I read that verse, I have always been preaching to myself, okay, so Kurt, if you don't have something, it means either it's not good for you now or it's not good for you ever, for whatever reason. Can we trust God? Can we leave that with God? It's a very simple idea. And maybe our view of what is good is not God's view of what is good. Let me go back to Psalm. Let's see here. All right, we're flipping through our Bible this morning. Love it, love it, love it. Psalm 73, here it is, verse 28. "The nearness of God is my good." That's the definition of good, comparing scripture to scripture. You see how this works? So if God, you know, no good thing does he withhold from those who walk uprightly. That's those who are pursuing him, those who have received Christ as Savior, those who are his children. If it's good for us, he'll give it to us. If not, he won't. But his definition of good is his presence. No matter what it looks like to us, if we are in a position where we can experience the presence of God, him being near to us, that is a very good thing. 105.7 FM, KHCB.

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Hey, are you going to be out of Memorial Drive Presbyterian Church with us on Saturday night, October the 10th? I hope the answer is yes, a big yes. Far East Broadcasting Company, FEBC, they're turning 80 years old, and we figured we need to celebrate this. We've invited Selah to be with us to provide the music. Again, Memorial Drive Presbyterian Church in Houston. It is going to be great. We're going to be out there in full force. We are going to overwhelm you with KHCB swag. And that's a good kind of being overwhelmed. I mean, there's a bad kind and there's a good kind. That's the good kind. And we get to meet you face to face. So make plans to be with us. It's coming up before too long, Saturday night, October the 10th. Details, khcb.org/events.

0: This is Max MacLean. The Bible predicted early on that the Redeemer would be a descendant of David and that he would come into Jerusalem triumphantly. But would he be accepted or rejected? Listen to the Bible from Mark 11. As they approached Jerusalem, Jesus sent two of his disciples, saying to them, "Go to the village ahead of you. Just as you enter it, you will find a colt tied there. Bring it here. If anyone asks you, 'Why are you doing this?' tell him, 'The Lord needs it and will send it back here shortly.'" They went and found a colt outside in the street tied at a doorway. As they untied it, some people standing there asked, "What are you doing untying that colt?" They answered as Jesus told them to, and the people let them go. When they brought the colt to Jesus and threw their cloaks over it, he sat on it. Many people spread their cloaks on the road, while others spread branches they had cut in the fields. Those who went ahead and those who followed shouted, "Hosanna! Blessed is he who comes in the name of the Lord! Blessed is the coming kingdom of our father David! Hosanna in the highest!" Jesus entered Jerusalem and went to the temple. He looked around at everything, but since it was already late, he went out to Bethany with the 12. On reaching Jerusalem, Jesus entered the temple area and began driving out those who were buying and selling there. He overturned the tables of the money changers and the benches of those selling doves, and would not allow anyone to carry merchandise through the temple courts. And as he taught them, he said, "Is it not written, 'My house will be called a house of prayer for all nations,' but you have made it a den of robbers?" The chief priests and the teachers of the law heard this and began looking for a way to kill him, for they feared him because the whole crowd was amazed at his teaching. From Mark 11, listen to the Bible. It's great for the soul.
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What do guys who wrote books in the 1600s have to say to me that is valuable as a believer today? That's a really good question. And my answer is a lot. 105.7 FM KHCB with Kurt. I mentioned a few times, I like to read the Puritans. I love them because they are just saturated with the Bible. You cut them, they will bleed Bible. It's good meat for the soul. But I understand that it's you're a bit hesitant to check them out. I've had a lot of people, as I've mentioned, the Puritans here in the morning time when we get together. They have emailed me and they're like, hey, Kurt, where do I even start with this? And you mentioned a daily devotional that you read from every day of Puritan writings. Could you give us the name of that? And the answer is yes. I always email people back. By the way, if you ever want to ask me a question about anything, Kurt G, K-U-R-T-G, at khcb.org. I send it back. It's called Voices from the Past, published by Banner of Truth. That's Voices from the Past. You only need volume one. It's a two-volume set. But just as if you're just trying this out, I mainly read from volume one. Daily readings from the Puritans. Lots of different guys there. You'll find one you like, more than likely. But the second thing I think about is if you're just starting to read the Puritans, I think the easiest Puritan to read and really understand and apply what he's saying to your life is Thomas Watson. Let me give you a taste of this. Let's see. Thomas Watson on affliction. The worst that God does to his children is to chase them into heaven. On faith, a weak faith can lay hold of a strong Christ. On sin and sweetness, till sin be bitter, Christ will never be sweet. On Christ and grace, oh, this is good. It's one of my faves. Christ went more willingly to the cross than we do to the throne of grace. Reminding us that Christ died so that we could be forgiven, we repent of our sins, we can approach the throne of grace with great confidence. It's like our conscience is sprinkled from the guilt that we have by the blood of Jesus, the confidence in the Lord. So if you want to take the challenge, check it out. And again, you can email me and I'd be more than happy to point you in the right direction. Whatever we can do here at KHCB to encourage you as you walk in step with Jesus and draw closer to him, we're all over it.

0: It's time again for Sincerely Yours. I'm Sean Farrington, filling in for Scott Cruz. You know, radio is kind of an interesting business. Most days, we're talking to each other without even being in the same room. You might listen while you're driving down 45, or maybe sitting in traffic on 59, or maybe you're making breakfast or getting ready for work. Meanwhile, we're here at KHCB hoping that something you hear points you toward Jesus and helps you spend a little more time in God's Word. But tomorrow, you actually have an opportunity to come see us. Tuesday is our monthly envelope stuffing day here at KHCB. And yeah, that's exactly what it sounds like. Once a month, a group of volunteers comes to our offices and helps us prepare the KHCB newsletter for mailing. We start around 6 a.m., which I realize is a very enthusiastic time for stuffing envelopes, so we provide coffee and donuts. We usually finish around noon, but you don't have to stay the entire time. But if you have an hour or a couple of hours, just stop by and join us. Our address is 2424 South Boulevard, Houston, Texas, 77098. And I really like things like this because they're a reminder that KHCB isn't simply a radio signal. It's people who pray, give, volunteer, listen, and share what God is doing in their lives. Just like Kathy, she recently wrote, "To my friends at KHCB, I am ever grateful to your ministry. You have fed my soul in many dark hours. You have brought joy often with uplifting music." That's why we do all of this, not merely to fill airtime or just to mail newsletters, but because on the other side of everything we do is a real person, and we want to keep pointing that person toward the truth and hope that's found in God's Word. So let's take a look at today's financial report. It's a daily reminder of God's faithfulness to our ministry. Yesterday, $10,546 were received. That brings our September total to $260,550. $2,550 were given to the Pete Steigerwald Legacy Fund. Our monthly operating budget is $350,000, which means that $89,449 are still needed to reach our goal for September. 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
2: It's 79 and partly cloudy. Wind is from the north. Today, thunderstorms with a high in the mid-90s. Tonight, clear with a low in the upper 70s. Then tomorrow, rain showers with a high in the low 90s. Tomorrow night, partly cloudy with a low in the low 80s. It's 79 and partly cloudy.

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Good Monday morning. My name is Kurt. Thanks again to everybody who has been sharing their KHCB God stories as we're going through all of this. It's such a blessing for us. We can't wait to include some of these comments, some of these stories here on the air. How has God used KHCB in your life? How has He met you? Maybe at a crossroads, maybe in a crisis. Maybe it's just over a period of years. How long have you been listening? And how has KHCB been a part of the fabric of your life? We'd love to hear it all. So you can email us story@khcb.org. That's story@khcb.org. Or you can send it to us via a voicemail, 832-922-4427. Coming up in just a few minutes, there's a small southern town. In a small southern town, the nation's largest salvager of unclaimed bags is viewing this redeeming of the suitcases as a calling. How is that work? This is fascinating. I love this. We'll talk about it coming up in just a few minutes. 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
1: Your brain may rule your head, but your heart rules your emotions. And emotions are to life what pigment is to paint. When your heart is committed, your world is together. But when it's divided, you're headed for trouble. A divided heart describes the person who is in love with two people, one of whom is certain to sustain pain and loss. It's also the picture of a person whose allegiance is torn by other loyalties or forces. It's a picture of the person who hesitates to commit himself to the Lordship of Jesus Christ, wanting to avoid hell, but not really sure he wants to identify with the cause of Christ. Jesus once said, "No one can serve two masters. Either he will hate the one and love the other, or he will be devoted to the one and despise the other. You cannot serve both God and money." The word that Jesus used, often translated mammon, was an Aramaic word that really meant the world system, the culture that surrounds us. A heart divided is like a kingdom with two kings, both of whom cannot rule the same subjects. Long ago, David prayed, "Teach me your way, O Lord, and I will walk in your truth. Give me an undivided heart, that I may fear your name." From the very beginning, men and women have struggled with the issue of a divided heart. Robert Robinson knew the battle that is often fought over the divided heart. One of his hymns, written in 1758, reflects the struggle we feel today. He wrote, "Prone to wander, Lord, I feel it. Prone to leave the God I love. Here's my heart, O take and seal it. Seal it for thy courts above." So what is the antidote to a divided heart? Guideline number one, run up your flag and decide whom you intend to serve. Make a commitment. An individual torn between the world and allegiance to Christ is miserable. He enjoys neither. You need the attitude of Joshua, who cried, "Choose for yourself this very day whom you will serve, whether the gods your forefathers served beyond the river or the gods of the Amorites in whose land you're living. But as for me and my house, we will serve the Lord." This may mean you get on your knees before God and say, "Lord, you know I've struggled with a divided heart, but today I surrender to you. I'm yours. Take the broken pieces of my life and put them together again your way." Guideline number two, close the door on whatever divides your loyalty. More than one great leader has burned the ship in which he brought his army to a foreign shore. It then became a matter of conquer or be conquered. Leaving the door open to satiate your flesh only plants the seeds of future failure. Close the door on the past, so there is but one direction to go, God's direction. Guideline number three, get involved. Far too many individuals choose to follow the Lord without really getting involved in his cause. Simply put, we need each other. A body is held together by muscles and sinews which keep it connected. And likewise, the body of Christ is a fellowship of believers who need each other. So get involved in a men's group or a women's group. Be part of a team. Get into a support group, a study. Share your heart. Discover there are others who have faced the same issues you face, the ones that divided your heart. There is healing and help when you're honest enough, admitting you have a divided heart. And then take it in simple steps.

Top of the morning to you on this Monday, Kurt, 105.7 FM KHCB. Glad to be spending some time with you. Christianity Today, I love this article that they've written on this company that's based in a small town in Alabama. It's called Unclaimed Baggage. And it's Brian and Sharon Owens. They're

the owners of the operation, and they end up buying all of this unclaimed stuff that's left behind in hotels, rental cars, and of course, people who don't claim their baggage when they're flying, you know, domestic airlines and stuff like that. So they actually get all the stuff and then they sell it online. They have a store there in their small town of Scottsboro, Alabama. But part of what they do here is really see this as an opportunity to share the essence of the gospel. They see what they do as an opportunity to redeem the lost, unclaimed, and rejected, all for the glory of God. Do you see that? Yeah, I once was lost, now I've been found. I once was abandoned, now God has a purpose for me. I've been redeemed. Do you see the gospel in miniature in all of this? And so aside from the for-profit business, they also donate things. Like they get wheelchairs, they fix those up. Johnny and Friends get a lot of those wheelchairs, Johnny Erickson Tata. They connect with various ministries and they repurpose these items. I think this is just unbelievable. And God has blessed this business. And just to see how it's just exploded, it kind of highlight this in the article itself. You know, one of the things that they highlight here too, speaking of a highlight, years ago, an unclaimed baggage staffer was really touched by a news segment about foster kids who moved their belongings in trash bags. So employees decided to organize volunteers to paint flowers and other pictures on salvaged suitcases and then give them away. And this year, Unclaimed partnered with 25 artists from New York City's Society of Illustrators to expand the idea, painting professional art on suitcases, which will be displayed at airports across the country to raise the awareness of foster care. You know, when I'm reading through this, the reason why I wanted to share with you is because this is a great way to prime the pump, isn't it? To do something for the glory of God that is creative, maybe a little outside the box. You know, they took a risk in doing all of this. But, you know, how do I reflect the gospel in real life? There are so many ways to do this. Maybe there's something in their story that sparks the creative interest in you to do something you've been thinking about doing for quite some time, but you're like, Lord, I just need confirmation. I need a green light. Could it be that us talking about it here this morning, could that be a confirmation? Could that be your green light? It might be. 105.7 FM, KHCV.

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I can't tell you how many emails I get from people who are like, I love the music you guys are playing. 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It's called Uplifted. You probably heard us talk about it before. If you have not checked it out yet, you really should. 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You know, that's the way God has spoken to you. We all have our preferences and stuff, and that's okay. So we wanted to cover all of our bases. Again, check it out. It's called Uplifted.

0: Read God's Word. This is Ken Ham on a mission to call the church back to the authority of God's Word. Who decides right and wrong in your family? I hope your response was God's Word. The Bible is the only true authoritative word or morality, and parents must emphasize God's Word when discipling their children. But it's more than just giving a nod to the Bible. In our time, the authority of God's Word is constantly under attack, so we must teach our children how to stand on the authority of God's Word in all areas. And this week, we're going to look at how to do that. The first step is simple. Read God's Word together. Know what it says by setting aside time to read, study, and memorize the Bible together as a family.
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KHCB 105.7 FM, inviting you to draw closer to the heart of Jesus with us. My name's Kurt. Chuck Swindoll, Insight for Living is just around the corner. You know, most of us grew up on stories that ended with happily ever after. And that's kind of what we, it's more than just a bedtime story. It becomes ingrained in our minds, doesn't it? And that's kind of the gold standard. But is that how life really works, even for the faithful, for those who walk closely with Jesus? Job lost everything and then watched God restore it. What are the lessons in this profound story of loss and restoration? Chuck has the answer. It's coming up, Insight for Living, at 8 o'clock here this morning. Maybe that's where you are living your life today. That's how God works, connecting the dots with the stuff we do here on the air. We're not good enough to figure this out on our own. 105.7 FM, KHCB.

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1: It's 80 and partly cloudy. Wind is from the east-northeast at 5 to 10 miles per hour. Today, thunderstorms with a high in the mid-90s. Tonight, clear with a low in the upper 70s. Then tomorrow, rain showers with a high in the low 90s. Tomorrow night, partly cloudy with a low in the low 80s. It's 80 and partly cloudy.

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1: Douglas MacArthur wrote on his 75th birthday, "In the central place of every heart, there is a recording chamber. So long as it receives messages of beauty, hope, cheer, and courage, so long are you young. But when the wires are all down and your heart is covered with the snows of pessimism and the ice of cynicism, then and only then have you grown old."
0: What do you do with a gift you didn't earn and could never repay? For Job, his fiery season of suffering finally cooled. The long night gave way to morning. And from the hand of God came blessing upon blessing, more than he'd lost, more than he'd dreamed. But here's the beautiful thing. Those blessings weren't just for Job. Woven through his story is hope for you, wherever you find yourself today, right now in your own fire. Today on Insight for Living, Chuck Swindoll continues a message titled, "And Job Lived Happily Ever After." Or did he?
1: I find when I get to the 10th verse of this last chapter of his book that it begins to list for me no less than four great rewards that came his way. Four gold-like blessings from the hand of God. And I enumerate them for us so that you might take hope where you find yourself today. Now, your rewards will be different because our trials are different. The blessings that come your way ultimately will not be the same as Job's necessarily. But these are his, and you will have yours. Take heart. The first of the four blessings I find in verse 10 and verse 12 of Job 42. Job's possessions are doubled. The Lord restored the fortunes of Job when he prayed for his friends. And the latter part of the verse explains what that means. The Lord increased all that Job had twofold. Now, there's a second blessing that comes in verse 11. His relatives and friends emerge. Notice what these people did when they came. They came to him and they ate bread with him in his house, and they consoled him and they comforted him for all the adversities that the Lord had brought on him. What a great family reunion. That brings me to a third blessing that came his way. Job's children are all replaced. Verse 13, He had seven sons and three daughters. Let's say they did, okay? She had a little hand in that. They're both getting up in years, okay? And one day she says to Job, "You're not gonna believe this, but I think I'm pregnant." He goes, "Say what?" Let's just say they're both 70, okay? Let's just start there. Here's Job laughing with his wife over the fact she's going to have a baby. Takes some maternity clothes out of mothballs and says, I guess I can fit back into that. And not just once, not twice. We're talking 10 pregnancies. He and his wife are given the ability to reproduce, and regardless of their ages, and we're not told exactly what it is, they get to enjoy the blessings of parenting, get this, with the wisdom of grandparents. Can't beat that combination. How often we have said, "I so wish I knew then what I now know. I'd have been such a better parent." Well, they have the chance for a second time around. They don't make the mistakes they made the first time, or many of them. They got seven boys and they got three daughters, and we read a little about the girls here, not anything about the boys. We read their names, Jemima and Keziah and Karen Hapuk. Notice something else about the daughters, not only their names, but they're lovely. "In all the land, no women were found so fair as Job's daughters." Isn't that great? In all the land, there was none so fair. And their father, here's the third fact, not only their names and their beauty within and without, but their father gave them inheritance among their brothers. How unusual. But understand, this is before the Mosaic law. Now the fourth of the great blessings have to do with his later years. The blessings of a long and satisfying life. You read of them in 16 and 17. Let's say Job is about 70 by the time the healing comes and the recovery, and he's lived a full life, and now we read that he lives 140 years after this, after the trials, and now he enters, if you will, a second phase of life. And if you add 70 to this, you come up with a 210 years of life. How great that must have been for him. In fact, look at what we read. He saw his sons and his grandsons and great-grandsons. It says four generations. Sons, grandsons, great-grandson, maybe great-great, depending on where the generations would start. It's not clear from this. And then he died. Isn't that a sweet way it appears? He dies an old man and full of days. The message reads, then he died an old man of full life. Living Bible renders this, then at last he died an old, old man after living a long, good life. You know, men and women, not much is said in any circle about those who are aging. It's sort of the overlooked segment of life, even though there are more of this particular category than ever before in our history of humanity. So we linger here long enough to not only have a little fun with it, but to draw some lessons from it. This is a man who has seen a lot of life. It's said of Abraham, he breathed his last and died in a ripe old age, an old man, and satisfied with life, and he was gathered to his people. Probably a reference of joining his people in the afterlife, we would say in heaven. It was said of David, then he died in a ripe old age, full of days, riches, and honor. Job is not dying a struggling, cranky, broken old codger whom no one enjoyed being around. This man is seeing his children, his grandchildren, his great-grandchildren. He is reliving so much of life and passing along so many of the things that he has learned. One of my sources says, the patriarchal formula, old and full of years, is expressive of a completely fulfilled life. What a way to die. Not as we began, living happily ever after. That's not possible. We're on this earth. We still have a sin-cursed nature. We still must deal with a hostile world and nature and others that is less than desirable. But there can be satisfaction. There can be fulfillment. There can be a purpose. Age is not kind to the human body. There are things that occur that even those very effective in their earlier years begin to fade. You who are younger have no idea what that feels like. Let's learn from a passage like this the value of helping those who are aging enjoy a more satisfying life. Douglas MacArthur wrote on his 75th birthday, "In the central place of every heart, there is a recording chamber. So long as it receives messages of beauty, hope, cheer, and courage, so long are you young. But when the wires are all down and your heart is covered with the snows of pessimism and the ice of cynicism, then and only then have you grown old." It's my experience to be in an enviable place where I am in life, especially as it relates to ministry and and to my connection with Dallas Seminary. You have no idea, unless you're where I am as often as I am, you have no idea of the pleasure that I get from being with men who are my mentors, who taught me when I was younger, and they're still walking with God. It's wonderful to see a 75, 80, even into their 90-year-olds, still loving Jesus, still writing great works and reading and challenging me to stay strong. I love it when they call me Sonny. Dr. Walford was talking to me. He says, when I was your age, I thought that is a great compliment, man. Now, I know that aging has its scary moments, I realize. Some are still driving in their 90s. We had one of our older faculty members driving up and bouncing off the curb not long ago. And the car just died, and so the person that was riding with him jumped out of the door and held onto the top and went, it was great. I was so glad I had not been in that car when it... Some wag said, remember, older folks are worth a lot more. They have silver in their hair, gold in their teeth, stones in their kidneys, lead in their feet, and natural gas in their gut. Worth a lot, folks. Give you five tips on how to stay young, okay? I'm going to pass them along to you. They're original with me. Nobody gave them to me. I've sort of learned them as life has unfolded for me. And you might want to write them down. I don't care what your age is. You'll be here someday. And when you are, you'll need to review these. You want to stay young? Remember these five things. Number one, your mind isn't old. So keep developing it. Your mind isn't old. Keep developing it. Read more. Watch less television. Spend time with people who talk about events and ideas rather than sitting around a shop talking about people and how sorry this young generation is. Nobody wants to be around a crotchety old person who sees only the clouds and the rain. Your mind is not old. Keep developing it. Keep developing it. I read about one comedian who said his daddy is so ready to die he won't even buy green bananas. That's a crazy way to live. Dare the aging process. Buy a whole bunch of green bananas. Your mind isn't old. Number two, your humor isn't over. Keep enjoying it. I love being around older people who still see the sunny side of life. They still see things funny happening. They still can tell a great story. They still enjoy a real belly laugh. You look fabulous when you laugh, and it takes years off of you. Helps clean out some of the lines on your faces. And some of you would do well to cultivate a better sense of humor. Did I say something wrong? Maybe so. Your humor isn't over. Keep developing it. Keep enjoying it. Number three, your strength isn't gone. Keep using it. Don't let yourself get crippled up, if you will. If affliction comes and you can't hold it back, that's obvious. And certainly we care about that, and we want you to find assistance any way you can. And we are increasingly more sensitive, I'm glad to say, of those who have disabilities. But most of us don't, thank the Lord. Quit addressing every ache and pain. Quit talking about how weak you're getting and how others will have to do this for you. You keep doing it. My physician friend for so many years made the mistake of telling an 84-year-old woman who had just ran 5 miles, he said to her at the next checkup, he said, "You know, take it easy. You don't have to run 5 miles." A week and a half later, she died. And he said to me at the memorial service, "I'll never again tell a patient to take it easy." Step up. Step up. Take the stairway. Don't always take the elevator. Walk out into life and travel and accept the challenges that life throws at you. You become increasingly more in demand. Your strength isn't gone. Keep using it. Here's a fourth. Your opportunities haven't vanished, so keep pursuing them. There are people all around you who could use an encouraging word, an affirming note, a phone call that says, "I love you and believe in you and I'm praying for you." So go there. Opportunities have not vanished. Don't allow yourself to get crowded in and closed in so that all the blinds stay pulled and all the doors stay locked and you live in the terror of somebody taking advantage of you. What a dreadful way to live. Without removing any of the need for necessary safety, don't live your life facing and thinking only of the dangers. If you do, you'll never leave your neighborhood. Opportunities haven't vanished. Keep pursuing them. Fifth is obvious. Your God is not dead. Keep serving and seeking Him. You'll find the living God is ageless. We always picture Him as an old man with white hair blowing wind out of the north, but that's not God. The Lord Jesus is timeless. One of the things we'll be impressed with when we're with Him is this incredible condition in which He is living His life. Take care of yourself. Keep up those good habits of health. Don't think it's not important. Job pulled through all of this and lived even another 140 years. And I read nothing of his being somehow set aside. 10 kids will do that to you, if nothing else. That'll keep you hopping. Came across a piece. "Lord, thou knowest better than I know myself that I am growing older and will someday be old. Keep me from getting talkative and particularly from the fatal habit of thinking I must say something on every subject and on every occasion. Release me from the craving to try and straighten out everybody's affairs. Keep my mind free from the recital of endless details. Give me wings to get to the point. I ask for grace enough to listen to the tales of others' pains. Help me endure them with patience. But seal my lips on my own aches and pains. They are increasing, and my love of rehearsing them is becoming sweeter as the years go by. I dare not ask for improved memory, but for a growing humility and a lessening cocksureness when my memory seems to clash with the memories of others. Teach me the glorious lesson that occasionally I may be mistaken. Keep me reasonably sweet." Isn't that a great line? "I do not want to be a saint. Some of them are so hard to live with. But a sour old woman or man is one of the crowning works of the devil. Make me thoughtful but not moody, helpful but not bossy. With my vast store of wisdom, seems a pity not to use it. But thou knowest, Lord, I want a few friends at the end. Give me the ability to see good things in unexpected places and talents in unexpected people. And give me, Lord, the grace to tell them so. I wish for all of you a full life that's marked not by living happily ever after, impossible, but satisfied, fulfilled, challenged, useful, godly, balanced, reasonably

0: here you are at this age, lived all these years, however old you may be, and you've never come to the cross. My, what a gap. No wonder life's getting more tedious and you're becoming more negative. You're lost. You're lost, spiritually unborn. There's a remedy. There's a remedy. We sang about it in the hymns and the songs. He is our strength when we are weak. He is the treasure that we seek. He is our all in all. That's Christ. I invite you to Him. Just turn it over to Him. Bring all the stuff of your life, and He has a wonderful way. Like restoring Job, He'll restore you, forgive you, give you a future. Come to Him today, won't you? Thank you, Lord, for lessons learned within the lines and between the lines of your inspired word. Thank you for truth to live by and to die by and to age with and to pass along. Thank you for our friend Job. It's like he's almost become a member of our family. Thank you for his model. Thank you for coming back to him with such words and deeds of assurance. Thank you for blessing him like no one else in his day. We find hope there, Lord, and reason to go on. We love you, and we say again, you are our all in all. For when even our father and mother fail us, the Lord will take us up. And weeping may endure for the night, but joy comes in the morning. Those who sow in sorrow and tears will reap in joy. I pray for my friends today who hear these words, who've never come to the Savior, or they've come and they've drifted. They've let the old nature take over. I pray that you'd cleanse them and free them and give them renewal and hope, that they might become one of those treasured aging people we need more of in this old world that's lost its way. And now unto him who has guarded us from stumbling and who can present us faultless before the presence of his joy with exceeding joy, to the only wise God, our dear Savior, be glory and majesty, dominion and power, both now and forever. In Jesus' dear name, we pray. And everyone said, Amen.
1: 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Chuck Swindoll reminds us that on this earth, no one lives happily ever after. Yet there can be fulfillment, purpose, and blessing from the hand of God. 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Maybe you've been sitting in a cauldron of your own suffering, and you're wondering when the suffering will end, and if God even sees you. 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Not as a distant or abstract voice, but as one who seemed to understand both the weight and the wonder of walking faithfully with Him. Wow, that is so beautiful.

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You know, when you give, you're coming alongside brothers and sisters in Christ, just like this woman, offering clarity, conviction, and encouragement. 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So what does the book of Job actually teach us about ourselves? I'm Bill Meyer. Chuck Swindoll answers that question Tuesday on Insight for Living.

0: Wherever life finds you on this Monday morning, we're glad you're spending some time with us. KHCB 105.7 FM with Kurtz. We never, ever take your company for granted. Beginning of a new week means that we have a new scripture verse that is officially the KHCB verse of the week. This one is out of Psalm 91. It's verse 15. He will call upon me and I will answer him. I will be with him in trouble. I will rescue him and honor him. That's God speaking to us. He will call upon me. I will answer him. God promises to answer us. Maybe not in the way or the time that we expect. That the ball is in his court on that. But he assures us that he will, and he's always operating for our good. Even when we can't see his hand, we trust his heart, right? I will be with him in trouble, God says. I'm going to be with you in the trenches. I'm going to rescue you. I will honor you. Do you believe what I'm telling you today? 105.7 FM, KHCB.
1: 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What encouragement does Scripture give us when we are down? 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I remember my affliction and my wandering, the bitterness and the gall. I well remember them, and my soul is downcast within me. Yet this I call to mind, and therefore I have hope. Because of the Lord's great love, we are not consumed, for his compassions never fail. They are new every morning. Great is your faithfulness. I say to myself, the Lord is my portion, therefore I will wait for him. From Lamentations 3, listen to the Bible. It's great for the soul.
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0: 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Hope it's good food for your soul. My name is Kurt. Speaking of which, on deck is Dr. Tony Evans and The Alternative. Today, we all have questions about life, but some answers can only come from God, a heavenly source. So today, Tony is going to explain how Scripture reveals God's thoughts, but not just his thoughts, his will and his ways. I think about Moses, and he basically said, "Oh Lord, that I may know your ways, that I may know you." This allows us to understand God's truth in a very personal way. Let's dive in right now, 105.7 FM, KHCB.
3: God is not like you and me. His ways are not like our ways. His thoughts are not like our thoughts.
4: Dr. Tony Evans says getting to know God starts with letting him speak through Scripture.
3: If you're going to understand God, he must explain himself. Revelation is simply God making himself known.
4: This is the Alternative Broadcast, featuring the timeless biblical teachings from the archives of Dr. Tony Evans. We all have questions about life, but some answers can only come from a heavenly source. Today, Dr. Evans helps us see how God uses Scripture to reveal his thoughts, his will, and his ways. Let's join him as he explains why understanding God has to begin with receiving what he's chosen to make known.
3: Revelation is simply God making himself known. Why do we need revelation? Let's go back to our favorite passage, Isaiah 55, beginning in verse 8. For my thoughts are not your thoughts, neither are your ways my ways, declares the Lord. Verse 9, for as the heavens are higher than the earth, so are my ways higher than your ways, and my thoughts than your thoughts. Revelation is important because God is totally different than us. And because of this huge gap between us and God, the infinite versus the finite, if you're going to understand God, he must explain himself because he is the unfigureoutable God. Perhaps one way to understand this is a parade. When you look at a parade, you watch a parade linearly. That is, from beginning to end, from start to finish, from first band to last band. You don't stand and watch a parade and see the whole parade at the same time. It's impossible. You can't see it because where you're standing is a limited view. Now, you can get a little better view of the parade if you go up in a building. But even from a window in a high building, you can only see as far as the linear aspects of the parade will allow for. If you go up in a Goodyear blimp or something that takes you higher, your scope is broadened. Well, when it comes to understanding God, you can't get that high. So you can't figure him out. You can't reduce him to the definition of men. Therefore, he must reveal himself. There is another reason why God must reveal himself. We cannot figure him out on our own. And that is because Ephesians 4:18 says, our understanding has been darkened by sin. So whatever abilities we have been contaminated by our sin. And since sin acts as a blinder, it limits spiritual perceptivity or the ability to understand. So even what you could understand has been thwarted by our inability to see clearly because of the stigma of sin that has infected and affected the whole human race. The nature of revelation. Revelation can be divided into two categories. Theologically, we call it general revelation, and then we call it special revelation. Let me say a word about general revelation because our focus today is on special revelation. General revelation refers to God revealing himself in nature so that men have a clear picture that he exists. It is the manifestation of his attributes, of his abilities, of his characteristics, validating his existence. Psalm 19 says, the heavens are telling of the glory of God, and their expanse is declaring the work of his hands. Day to day, they pour forth speech. Night to night, they reveal knowledge. They don't speak. There are no words, their voice is not heard, but their line has gone out through all the earth. In other words, creation manifests that God does exist. One of the other things you'll find in New York, you'll find it in every city, but New York has a plethora of them, and that is museums. Museums where great artists have painted great portraits. When you come to a great portrait, the Mona Lisa, or you go to Rome and you see the Sistine Chapel, you look at the works of Michelangelo or Picasso, you don't look at a painting that is obviously a masterpiece and assume there was no painter. You don't look at a painting and said, nobody did this. You don't look at a painting and said, oh, this evolved into this. It took hundreds of years and paint just got sucked into the canvas. And that's how this beautiful masterpiece showed up in this museum. It's amazing. God doesn't get the respect of a good painter. And look at the canvas he's painted on. The heavens are declaring, screaming, the glory of God. The Bible says you gotta be a fool. Psalm 14:1. To wonder, does God exist? Can't you see the painting? Don't you see the canvas? Every time you say, wasn't this day beautiful? You're saying, can he paint? When you see the night heavens and the stars and you look out on a starlit night, it's can he paint? It's manifesting the glory of God. The fool has said in his heart, there is no God. Look at a couple of verses maybe you haven't noticed in the Bible before. Acts chapter 14, verse 17. And yet, he, God, did not leave himself without witness, in that he did good and gave you rains from heaven and fruitful seasons, satisfying your hearts with food and gladness. God did not leave himself without a witness. Now let me read one other verse before I make a comment. Chapter 17, verse 24. This is a great section. The God who made the world and all the things in it, since he is Lord of heaven and earth, does not dwell in temples made with hands. Neither is he served by human hands. He doesn't say, what you gonna do for me today? As though he needed anything. Since he himself gave to all life, breath, and all things. And he made from one every nation of mankind to live on all the face of the earth, having determined their appointed times and the boundaries of their habitation, that they should seek God, if perhaps they might grope for him and find him, though he is not very far from each of us. For in him we live and move and exist, and even some of your prophets have said, for we also are his offspring. We have insurance policies. Your insurance policies have a clause in them. The clause is called act of God. Now that's referring to something negative that you have no control over, that God gets the blame for, as a clause in your insurance policy. Your insurance policy says if maybe an earthquake happens, you couldn't control that. That's an act of God. Or some hailstorm or something that nature wreaks havoc, that's an act of God. It's amazing how much attention God gets in writing for stuff that goes wrong. But it's hard for him to get any credit for the regular stuff that goes right. Every now and then, stuff goes wrong. Even if you're having a bad day, bad month, or bad year, that's still a small portion of your life. Acts says, Luke says when he wrote Acts, that every time you eat a meal, it's an act of God. Did you know that? Say, why should I give thanks every time I eat? Because every time you eat, God had to do something for that to happen. You trace it back. You say, well, God didn't do this. I got this from the store. Hello. Whether it's meat, fruit, or vegetables. Oh, let's go further. Ice cream. God had to be acting in his creation to produce the ground that produced the grass that the cow ate, that produced the milk that wound up being ice cream. It all funnels back to God, and that's an act of God too. In fact, that's his most regular act. He has painted a canvas over creation.
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3: Romans 1, the final word I want to say on this, because I want to talk a moment about special revelation. But Romans 1 says this: for the wrath of God, verse 18, is revealed from heaven against all ungodliness and unrighteousness of men who suppress the truth and unrighteousness, because that which is known from God is evident within them, within their own conscience. For God made it evident to them. How? For since the creation of the world, his invisible attributes, his eternal power, his divine nature have been clearly seen, being understood through what has been made, so they are without excuse. No man, no woman, nowhere can ever argue, I did not have enough data to believe in God. Nobody can ever say that, because God says, I painted on the canvas of creation and I painted it everywhere so that everyone can see. You say, I can't see God. Well, you can't see wind, but its effects are clear. If the effects are there, you don't have to see the cause to know the cause is real. But when we talk about special revelation, we're talking about God giving details about himself that general revelation does not provide you. It picks up where creation leaves off, so that now you can not only understand God through what he's written, but meet him because he's a person behind the words. Hebrews 1:1. God, after he spoke long ago to the fathers in the prophets in many portions and in many ways, in these last days has spoken to us in his Son, who is appointed heir of all things, through whom also he made the world. And he is the radiance of his glory, the exact representation of his nature, and upholds all things by the word of his power. When he had made purification for sins, he sat down at the right hand of the majesty on high. Now, guess what he says? He says, in the old days, God spoke a lot of ways. He spoke through nature. He spoke through fire. He spoke through signs, through wonders, through dreams, through visions, through donkeys. He spoke through all kind of ways, but they were all leading up to the main way. These were all small highways leading up to the main road. And he says, in these last days has spoken to us by his Son. Now, what was the job of Jesus Christ? I got to show you this. John chapter 1, St. John chapter 1, verse 14 says, and the word became flesh and dwelt among us. What became flesh? The word. Okay, you see the relationship between word and person? The word, that which is spoken, became a person, flesh. That which is spoken became a person and dwelt among us, and we beheld his glory. Glory as of the only begotten from the Father, full of grace and truth. Now look at verse 18. No man has seen God at any time, no exceptions. Okay? Jesus Christ came to give details. And he gave details in two forms: by his personal life, visual details, and by his written word, verbal details. Special revelation is where God gives you details about himself. So what you have in the Bible are details about God. And you can see it in what God says, and you can see it in what Jesus did, because what Jesus was the visible manifestation of God. What the Bible is the verbal manifestation of God. And since the word, verbal, became flesh, visible, the living word and the written word are the same word. An important verse is John chapter 5. In John 5, verse 39, this is what we read. You search the scriptures because you think in them you have eternal life, and it is these that bear witness of me. You see what he said? He said, you read the Bible, but you got to look for me. Because the scriptures, the written word, is about the living word. Chapter 6, verse 63. It is the spirit who gives life. The flesh profits nothing. The words that I have spoken to you are spirit and are life. He says, these words are not just words. They're living words because the word became alive. So when we talk about the Bible, we're talking about God giving us details so that we can understand him a little better, since he must reveal himself. What then are the benefits of scripture? Benefit number one of looking at the Bible as divine revelation. It becomes, watch this now, an objective standard by which to assess and experience divine reality. For many of us, the Bible is a book about God only. Now, it is that. It is a book about God. But the purpose of giving us the book about God is to give us the ability to see things from a spiritual perspective and not from the finite earthly perspective everybody else is looking at that same thing. It's a new pair of eyeglasses. The ability to see in the invisible realm this reality of the revelation of God that otherwise could not be seen or understood. Another benefit is to reveal God's purposes and God's ways. Psalm 25 verse 4 says that God wants us to know his purposes and his ways. Why do I need scripture to know his ways? Because his ways are not our ways. He wants you to know his ways. Why else does God give us scripture? To fix what's broken in our lives. Let me read you James chapter 1 verse 19. This is what James 1:19 says. James says, chapter 1, verse 19, therefore, putting aside all filthiness and all that remains of wickedness and humility, receive the word implanted, which is able to deliver your soul. That means fix what's wrong. James 1:19, it will fix what's wrong or deliver the soul or the self or the being. Receive the word, and if you receive it, that doesn't mean just hear it preached. If you take it to heart, take it in, it will deliver you. Why? Because it's not just a book. It's alive. Another thing that the word will do, it'll reveal why you ought to worship God. Psalm 89 verses 5 and 6 says, anybody who can do this, you ought to be magnifying him. You ought to be praising him. When you go to get your car fixed, they look at a book. They see what kind of car it is. They find the match. They find the parts. They order the parts. They fix your car. They've got on record what it needs to get it fixed. The scripture is designed to let you have God's perspective on how to get it fixed. The longest chapter in the Bible is Psalm 119. It's the longest chapter in the Bible. Every verse of the longest chapter in the Bible talks about the importance of the word of God. Every verse in there tells you what it can do, tells you what it is, tells you why you need it. All that is in Psalm 119. David says, I can't live without it. Something very interesting in closing. The wise men came to see Jesus. When they got to Jerusalem, they asked the religious leaders and scholars of the day, where can we find the baby that was to be born king of the Jews? Where is he? The biblical scholars of the day said Bethlehem. If you just go down the street 5 miles, you will find him. The Magi, wise men, went to Bethlehem, found Jesus, and worshiped him. But wait a minute. It was the Bible scholars. It was the folks who went to seminary that told the wise men where Jesus was. Because they had studied the scriptures, had read Malachi 5:2, that prophesied about the birth of Jesus 700 years before Jesus was ever born. And they were saying, the Bible says, you'll find Jesus 5 miles down the road in a little town called Bethlehem. But guess what? The folks with less Bible knowledge took the trip. The folks with more Bible knowledge stayed in Jerusalem. They had more information. They didn't bother to take the trip. God gave you the Bible not so you can tell folk what you know. He gave you the Bible so you would take the trip. He gave you the Bible so you would visit the Savior. He gave you the Bible so that you would worship Almighty God. And if the Bible doesn't lead you to take the trip, then you've studied it in vain. You can study the Bible for 70 years. If you don't take the trip, you have studied in vain. God has revealed himself. But he doesn't reveal himself just because he has nothing to do. He reveals himself so that you can come to know in your experience the Almighty Living God.
4: 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There's a difference between human opinion and divine truth. 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It was God-breathed in order to equip us for everything he's called us to do. I hope you'll join us.

0: 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It works both ways, doesn't it? I want to share with you four simple words that make all the difference in the life of a believer. You are with me. Talking about God being with us. Think about it. In Eden, God lived with Adam and Eve. At Mount Sinai, God came to live with Israel in a tent. Remember that? The tabernacle and tent of meeting. And in the Promised Land, God came to live with Israel in a temple. In Jesus, God came to live with his people. Emmanuel, God with us. I hope that you have great comfort, follower of Jesus, in knowing that God's presence with his people is in the Bible everywhere. Of course, Jesus makes that possible as we place our faith in him for the forgiveness of sins and acceptance with God through his perfect sacrifice on the cross and rising from the dead. Jesus is the great shepherd. He's always with us. And so often, I think we disqualify ourselves from Christ's presence, and we think that he can't be with us because we think that his love for us is based on us, on what we're like, on what we've done or what we've not done. But it isn't like that. It's not, please, if you're thinking like that, it's not like that. It's a profound truth, more profound than we realize, that the love of the Father for the Son and the love of the Son for the Father is the same love of the Father and the Son for us. Amazing. The Lord is your shepherd. He is with you today. Jesus, his blood cleanses you from sin, keeps on cleansing. Go to the throne of grace with boldness. Remember, God is not a reluctant forgiver as you come to him and ask for forgiveness in Christ. 105.7 FM, KHCB.
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0: 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My name is Kurt. I'll see you back here again tomorrow morning. Brian is coming up next, then Dawn early afternoon. And then we've got Bonnie for the journey home, 4 to 6 p.m. this evening. 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Just go to khcb.org. Pretty obvious how to navigate to request yours.
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4: It's 81 and partly cloudy. Wind is from the north. Today, thunderstorms with a high in the mid-90s. Tonight, clear with a low in the upper 70s. Then tomorrow, rain showers with a high in the low 90s. Tomorrow night, partly cloudy with a low in the low 80s. It's 81 and partly cloudy.

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1: Faith is trusting in God during times of great uncertainty and adversity. Faith is trusting in God through exercising loyalty and personal allegiance. Faith is trusting in God when the sun is shining and when the rain is pouring down and the floodwaters are rising.

0: This is Ben Young, senior pastor of Second Baptist Church. Our goal has always been to win people to Jesus Christ, walk alongside of them, and then worship together. I've met so many people over the years whose lives have been changed by the simple truth of the grace of God. It's amazing how God's truth moves through the hearts of those that hear His word. And I don't believe that you're here today by accident. It's my hope and prayer that this message will meet you right where you are.
1: I can remember years ago being in a church and going there and listening to this particular pastor. It was not this church, it was in a different city. And I really liked this guy. This guy had a lot of charisma. I like what he said about God. He would talk about all these things that God can do in your life. He would tell these magnificent stories. And then as I heard it, he would end it by saying, and you can have all this too if you just have faith. And I remember thinking to myself, I dare not say it out loud, but I was thinking, that's just what I don't have. I mean, I have some faith, but I didn't feel like I had enough faith. Think about the story of Woody Allen, the famous existentialist, filmmaker, director. He was walking down the streets of New York City. Someone came up to him and started talking to Woody and started talking to him about God and about Jesus Christ. And, you know, if you can just believe that he came, he died, he rose again, that you'll have eternal life. And Woody Allen turned to this person, not sarcastically, but genuinely, and looked at them and said, you know, I wish I could believe that. I wish I could believe that. In other words, he was saying, you have this faith to believe in this God and to believe in this Jesus, but you see, I just don't have that kind of faith. I think a lot of people, perhaps here today in the worship center, maybe those who did not come, have similar thoughts and feelings about this word called faith. Evil. Is evil real? How does evil work? And so many times evil works in your life and my life through deception. It's not overt, right? Pitchfork. Red horns, devil, right? That's just a cartoon picture of the devil. The devil is sly. The devil is smooth as silk. And what a better way for evil to creep into your life, into my life, to prevent us from growing in the faith or forever experiencing faith, like Woody Allen said, by having a defective, distorted view of what faith is like. So many times, evil comes into our life by taking something good and just twisting it and just tweaking it just a little bit. It's like a Diet Cola, Diet Coke. Then you see it, the silver can, everything. You start that initial taste. Boy, this is great. It's the real thing. And then you have the aftertaste. And you know it's not the real thing. It's simply an imitation. And by golly, it's probably not gluten-free. So the devil wants to distort faith. How does he distort faith? He wants us to buy into a defective type of faith. And we think it's the real thing, but it's not. So what I want to talk to you about today is this whole issue of faith. And today I want to do something that it's critical, but some people say it's negative. But before you can have something grow in your garden, you've got to, you know, pull out the weeds. And there are a lot of weeds. There are a lot of thorns when it comes to the whole issue of faith. So I want to talk to you about three things faith is not. Three things faith is not. I've experienced most of these defective forms, if you would, of faith. First of all, faith is not a mind game. Faith is not a mind game. I can say for quite a while in my relationship with God and Christianity, I thought that faith was some type of churning up mental certainty about abstract concepts and constructs concerning God. And if I could simply just kind of muster up enough certainty about these abstract propositions and principles, then I would have faith. And I think I had good grounds for that belief. If you look at Hebrews chapter 11, Hebrews chapter 11, if you have a Bible, open it up. If not, just look in front of you on the screen. Hebrews 11 is known as the Hall of Fame of Faith. These are the men and women who had it going on when it came to faith. I love Hebrews 11, one of my favorite chapters in the Bible, but it's so frequently misunderstood. But Hebrews 11, 1 through 2 gives for most of us, I can tell you for me for such a long time, a definition of what faith is, but it kind of confused me. It says, now faith is being sure of what we hope for and certain of what we do not see. This is what the ancients were commended for. I said, well, that's a definition of faith. Faith is certainty. Faith is mental certainty about things, propositions concerning God that we cannot see. However, I think I'd bought into a defective view of faith. Now, Hebrews 11, 1 and 2 is a description of faith, but it's not a full-orbed definition of faith. Theologian David K. Clark uses the analogy of a car. And he says, not all forms of A is B is a definition. Stick with me. For example, say you got a car. A car is an object with glass windows. Okay, so that describes, right, a part of what a car is, but that's not a full orb definition of a car. Why? Look at the next statement. Second statement. A house or a home is an object with glass windows. So statement two shows us why statement one is not an adequate definition of what a car is. Statement three may clear things up for us. A car is a four-wheeled motorized vehicle intended primarily for carrying passengers on roadways. See? That's a better definition. Not a complete definition of what a car is, but we're able to distinguish a car from any other objects that we know. The same thing is true for this very enigmatic word called faith. This is not a full-orbed definition of what faith is in Hebrews 11, 1, 2. However, Hebrews 11 does tell us what real faith looks like. And we'll talk about that in a minute. But first of all, faith is not a mind game. We tend to intellectualize, some of us do, not all of us, we tend to intellectualize our faith. Or as some people say, we tend to live in our heads. And in the evangelical tradition, we privilege thinking over being rather than being over thinking. But faith, make no mistake about it, is not merely a mind game. The second thing faith is not. Faith is not a gumball machine. In other words, we think, really primarily in the U.S., it started here about 70 years ago, that faith is some magical words that we can say and we can believe, and if we believe this with certainty, without a doubt, then we can put in our coin of certainty and faith, positive faith, and God's going to give us, thanks for the gumball, whatever that is. So we turn God into some type of gumball machine or some ding, ding, ding, ding, ding, cosmic bellhop. Or even worse, we take faith and we recreate it in some type of magic incantation to manipulate God to get what we want. This is a gumball machine, defective kind of faith. happened to a couple in a different town, in a different state. They had a son that had a severe case of diabetes. They gave him insulin shots. It helped him to control the diabetes. But they came across some people and teachers who believed in this kind of gumball machine faith, that is, they simply believed with faith and had certainty that their son would be healed. So they took their son off of insulin and they prayed. And the people in their church prayed with great certainty and fervor, not saying anything negative, which would prevent God from giving them the gumball machine of healing, right? And the boy got sicker and sicker. And they still persevered and they believed God is going to heal our child. God's going to heal our child. We believe it. They put that coin in the machine and nothing happened. And the boy died. And you think the story would end there. The story did not end there, because once the boy had died, they invited some people over to the church and they lay hands and they prayed on the boy to try to raise the boy from the dead. He did not rise again from the dead. They were eventually arrested and charged with manslaughter and child abuse. So this kind of faith, which is really not faith in God, it's really faith in faith, or faith in certainty to manipulate God to get what you want, can be utterly lethal and dangerous. Dangerous. Now I know. Some people say, well, doesn't the Bible say, right, if I have enough faith, I can say to the mountain, move, and it could be thrown into the water. Doesn't the Bible say, if two or more gather in my name, I will do that? Doesn't the Bible say, if we ask in his name, he will do anything that I say? The Bible absolutely says that. But we cannot make the hermeneutical interpretive mistake of taking a hyperbolic statement in the Bible and turning it into a promise. It's like going to the book of Proverbs and taking a principle and trying to turn it into a promise. Now, let me be very clear. I believe that we should pray for God to intervene. We should pray for God to heal. We should believe that God can do miracles. But that is in God's hands, not our hands. It's about God's faithfulness and ability to intervene, not about us mustering up enough certainty to get God to do what we want. I mean, if gumball machine faith really worked, do you think that all the disciples would have been martyred? You think they could have figured it out? You think Paul could have figured out a way to stop the blade from chopping his head off? You think Peter could have figured out a way to stop him being crucified upside down? Do you think the early church for the first 300 years before the Edict of Milan in 313 AD, when they were getting burned and tortured and their families ripped apart, do you think they could have figured this thing out and stopped the pain and stopped the suffering? I would like to think they could have figured it out. So obviously, faith is not that. It's just not magic. It's not a force we can use to manipulate God to do what we want. Faith is not purely a mind game. Faith is not magic. It's not a gumball machine. And the third thing faith is not is that faith is not parking your brain. Faith is not parking your brain. Mark Twain once said, faith is believing what you know ain't so. Bertrand Russell, famous Nobel Prize winner, atheist from England, wrote the book, Why I'm Not a Christian, said this. He says, we define faith as a firm belief in something for which there is no evidence. Where there is no evidence, no one speaks of faith. So Bertrand Russell, Mark Twain, and some Christians would look at faith that way. In other words, they would say that faith is almost sheer irrationalism. There is no credible evidence. We should not use any reasoning in our faith and our relationship with God. It's just this utterly inconsistent, irrational, blind leap into the dark. There are no reasons. Now, it's kind of mysterious to me. Dr. Hugh Ross, astrophysicist, brilliant thinker, has an organization called Reasons to Believe, and he has reasons to believe in God. Richard Dawkins, Nobel Prize winner, atheist from England, very outspoken, would have an organization, if you would, called Reasons Not to Believe in God. So you have very brilliant thinkers like Dawkins and like Hugh Ross and others who are using reasons to marshal their belief in God or their disbelief in God. So what's right? How do you use reason? What does reason have to do to faith? What does faith have to do with reason? We're looking at three things that faith is not. We're looking at defective faith. And perhaps today is all about deconstructing. We need to deconstruct defective faith in order to build more effective faith. Now, when I wrote that last point, I thought that's good. I like that. Defective and effective. It's kind of a preacher term, right? Preachers like stuff like that. You don't have to be a preacher to reacher, right? That we like little phrases and quips, right? But I thought about that and I thought, you know what? That's really not good. So in my notes up here, I scratched out the word effective. Sounds good and everything, but I don't like what effective implies. I think it drags us back into the mire of some of the things that faith is not. So let me rephrase it another way, little magic screen up there, but we need to deconstruct defective faith in order to build, here's the word I like, authentic faith. I want to have an authentic faith in God in Christ. I want you to have an authentic faith in Him. What does that look like? What is real faith? Now, I told you the answer is also in that chapter, Hebrews 11. But to get to Hebrews 11, you got to go to Hebrews 10, remember? Context is king. When it comes to understanding the Bible, context is king. Never read just one verse of the Bible. Never read just one verse of the Bible. Got to read it in context. If you look at Hebrews chapter 10, the writer is saying, some of you are facing great suffering. Some of you have been exposed to insults and persecution. Others of you have had your stuff taken away from you. Others have been thrown in prison. All your goods have been confiscated. And then he says, verse 35 in Hebrews 10, do not throw away your confidence. He didn't say, don't throw away your certainty. He said, don't throw away your confidence. And then in Hebrews chapter 11, if you look at all those men and women in the hall of fame of faith, faith was something they did. Faith was something they did. Abel offered a sacrifice. Abraham left his land. Abraham made a sacrifice. Moses refused to grow up completely in the house of Egypt, and he chose to get his people out of Egypt. Rahab, the prostitute, hid the spies and was rewarded for what they did, for their faith. Really, what is Hebrews 11 talking about? And what is a better definition or description of faith? Listen, faith is trusting in God. So what faith is? Faith is trusting in God regardless of circumstances and outcomes. Faith is trusting in God during times of great uncertainty and adversity. Faith is trusting in God through exercising loyalty and personal allegiance. Faith is trusting in God when the sun is shining and when the rain is pouring down and the flood waters are rising. Faith is trusting in God in times of poverty and in times of prosperity. Faith is trusting in God when things are going your way at work and when things are not going your way at work. Faith is trusting in God when the doctor's report is great and when the doctor's report is not so great.

0: back, and others did not get what was promised, and others suffered, and others persecuted, and others passed away. They died, not receiving in this world what was promised to them. But they were still commended for their faith. The faith was not some mental certainty. The faith was not some hocus-pocus, bubblegum machine faith. The faith was not simply, you know, parking the brain. It was a trust in God and the rugged realities of life. Faith, biblical faith, authentic faith, is more about faithfulness. It's more about loyalty. It's more about allegiance. It's more about being and doing than it is about knowing and thinking. It's like when a friend says that they're going to do something. You ask them to do something for you, and though you don't have complete evidence, if you would, you trust that they're going to come through and do that. A lot of that's based upon past experience. You trust in them to do that. I think about many times here at church. I've been here a long time, and sometimes I'll be at a party or be at an event here, and I'll see some little kids, and I'll talk to them. I'll say, hey, you know what? I knew your mom and dad a long time ago. Matter of fact, I knew your mom and dad when they were still single before they got married. And so I've been able to conduct a lot of weddings over the years. And that's a great analogy, I think, that's used to describe, I think, what is real and authentic faith. It's much more like a relationship. You're dating. In dating, you're evaluating character, compatibility, all those things. And then you propose to that person, you get engaged. And then you walk down an aisle. When you walk down an aisle, you enter into a marriage. And when you say, I do, you're ushering in a new reality. A new reality, a commitment of loyalty and trust and allegiance. For better or for worse, in sickness and in health, till death do we part. And you begin to grow and to get to know that person, and they get to know you. But even in the best of marriage, there's always a mystery because you can't fully know them completely, but you still persevere and you trust and you grow and you love. That's what real faith in God looks like. It looks more like a relationship, a friendship, a marriage, to go through life together, to trust in God no matter what. It's my prayer.
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2: God's Word meets us right where we are, steady, true, and full of hope. This is KHCB's Verse of the Week from Psalm 91, verse 15. He will call upon me, and I will answer him. I will be with him in trouble. I will rescue him and honor him. 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
3: Good morning, friend, and happy Monday. I'm Brian, and that was KHCB's Verse of the Week. Well, one summer, it felt like our family just kept getting hit with one thing after another. We were already dealing with some significant issues with my 2 daughters. Then my oldest son, unexpectedly, had a grand mal seizure. I remember thinking, seriously? One more thing? I mean, maybe you've been in a season like that too. Well, Nancy DeMoss Wilgemuth talks about trusting God when hardships just keep coming. That'll be in about 2 minutes on Revive Our Hearts. But also, did you know Mercy Me is coming to the Woodlands on Saturday, October 31st at the Cynthia Woods Mitchell Pavilion.

0: And they'll be joined by Jeremy Camp, Tim Timmons, and Sam Wesley. We're going to be there, KHCB, so be sure to stop by the booth and say hello. You can find out all the details for this big concert at khcb.org/events.
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2: When you draw near to God, remember that as soon as you get close to God, He's going to start dealing with issues in your life. 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That's a sign of purity. You sinners, purify your hearts. He's going to start dealing with your actions, and He's going to start dealing with your heart, and He's going to start dealing with your mind. So He says it's going to lead you to grieve, which is a sign of repentance as we realize, God, there's areas in my life that you don't accept, and so it's going to lead you to grieve. And it says you will change your laughter to mourning and your joy to gloom. Why? 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
9: 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But think back to April. That's when we were reading the book of 2 Kings, and that's where Nancy's taking us today. Last week, she dived into the biblical story of a woman who went through a roller coaster of life experiences. She was miraculously given a son, but then he died. He was raised to life, but then a new tragedy struck and she lost her home. Do you ever feel like your life is that way? Nancy's going to help us deal with those ups and downs in the final part of the series, A Breath of New Life.
10: As I've been preparing the series on the Shunammite woman, I've found myself in conversations with a number of women who are in seasons of life that they had not expected, that have maybe caught them off guard, and in many cases that are really difficult. I was in a store the other day and just talking with the lady behind the counter and another woman who was in the shop, and we were just chatting and having a great conversation. And then the one lady left, and the woman behind the counter said to me, "That woman's going through a really difficult time. Her husband has Lou Gehrig's disease, and as she described it, it sounds like he's in maybe the final stages of that disease. I would have never known it by talking to the woman. She seemed so chipper and didn't seem like she was somebody who was bearing the weight of the world on her shoulders, but it turns out she is. She's in a difficult season of life." And I was able, by the way, I had one of my devotional books, The Quiet Place, in my car, and I said to the woman behind the counter, "Do you think if I would sign one of these for her and let her know that I'm praying for her, that that would be okay?" And she said, "I know that would mean a lot to her." So just an opportunity, maybe, I haven't seen the woman again, but to minister into her life in a really difficult season. And as we have been looking at this Shunammite woman, we see a woman who experienced a lot of different seasons of life. And some of them were great seasons. She had a lot of blessings in her life, but some of them were hard things. She had a lot of hardships. So here you have she was a wealthy woman, we read at the beginning in 2 Kings 4, but she couldn't have children. So that was a cloud in her sky. And then God blesses them with a child, but the child dies. So there, again, as we've said earlier, this is a roller coaster, an emotional roller coaster this woman is on. And now as we come to 2 Kings chapter 8, this woman enters yet another season, one that she could not have imagined just a short time earlier. Now, some commentators think that this account in 2 Kings 8, it's not as familiar as the one we've been looking at in 2 Kings 4, but they think that this second account took place shortly after her son was raised from the dead. Let's read the passage and talk about it. 2 Kings 8, verse 1. And by the way, if you're reading through 2 Kings, this is a section where the stories are probably not in chronological order. What happens in the chapters in between 4 and 8 isn't necessarily in the correct sequence. The writer is trying to get us some themes and is putting these in a thematic order. So the things that happen in between these chapters aren't necessarily in chronological order. Verse 1 of chapter 8. Now Elisha had said to the woman whose son he had restored to life, "Arise and depart with your household and sojourn wherever you can, for the Lord has called for a famine, and it will come upon the land for 7 years. You see that God called for this famine. And it's a reminder that God is sovereign over natural disasters. That in a fallen, sinful world, he has ordained that these kinds of consequences will be reminders to all of us of an eternal judgment if we don't repent. That doesn't mean that there's a one-to-one correlation between natural disasters and human sin, but it means we live in a prodigal world, and there are consequences of that, and God calls for this famine, and we see that it was a localized famine, just in Israel, which suggests that this was God's chastening hand on his people, trying to get their attention, trying to bring them to repentance, as you discipline your children for their good so that they don't turn out to be terrors. And when they do rebel, you discipline them, not because you hate them, not because you're mad at them, but because you want to see them experience the blessings of a right relationship with God. That's what God was about in sending this famine on his people. The famine was going to be 7 years in duration, and this woman is apparently widowed by this point. We don't know that for a fact, but it appears that way. When we read about her in chapter 4, we're told that her husband was old then, and there's no mention of him in chapter 8, so I think it's a fair assumption that she probably has been widowed by this time. So there's another season of life. She had been a wealthy woman with a husband and then a child, but how these things change. So don't hold too tightly to any one season of life, but realize that God is writing the story. He has the whole big picture, and he is the one who is weaving it together to bring glory to himself. So God uses the prophet Elisha to let the Shunammite woman know about this coming famine and to encourage her to move away so that her life can be preserved. And what a beautiful picture this is of how God cares for his own. She was part of the remnant in that day, the very few who were seeking God, who were listening to God, who cared anything about God. The rest of the nation, by and large, was backslidden. Idolaters, pagans, following the practices of the surrounding nations. God didn't tell them, give them a way to get out of the famine. But God comes to this woman, this one little itty-bitty woman whose name we don't even know, but God knows her name. God knows her house. God knows where she lives. God knows her story. And God has a special heart, let me add, for widows. You see that all the way through the scripture. I know we have some widows in this room, widows who listen to this program. Let me just say, God knows where you live. He knows your story. He knows your needs. And he's going to do whatever it takes to make sure, as your heart follows him, to make sure that your needs are met. So the woman arose and did according to the word of the man of God. She went with her household, verse 2, and sojourned in the land of the Philistines 7 years. Here's a woman who listens to the prophet's counsel, and she does what he says. Now, that sounds simple enough until you think that this woman had a nice house. It was a house with an addition on it, thanks to Elisha. And she was a wealthy woman, so presumably it was one of the nicer houses in the neighborhood. She'd been there maybe for many years. She had roots in that place. She had friends, she had neighbors, she had extended family. I don't know about you, but the older I get, the less I like the idea of moving for any reason. And yet here's a woman who apparently doesn't question, doesn't push back. She takes this as God throwing a lifeline out to her and saying, this is God's provision, and I'm going to take it. She had this long-term relationship with the prophet. She had seen that he was God's man, that he knew God, and she knew that his counsel could be trusted. Which leads me to wonder, who do you have in your life that gives you wise, godly counsel? Do you have relationships with people who know God and can speak into your life and help be discerning and give you good counsel in difficult times? Proverbs 12 says, a wise man listens to advice. Are you that kind of person? Or you just make your own plans? You know, today we're also independent, and I can see this woman thinking, I'm a grown-up. I can, you know, I can ride this out. Maybe it won't really be 7 years. Maybe it won't really be that bad. My family will take care of me. My son will take care of me. You don't see any of that. You just see a woman who wisely listens to counsel. My dad emphasized that to us a lot while we were growing up, that wise people are teachable people. They listen to counsel. And I found myself still often, I can't even tell you how often, many, many times on various practical and other matters of life, soliciting counsel from people who know more about lots of things than I do. And even when I think I know more, as a single woman, I find there's such protection in having around your life godly, mature people, couples, women, friends, pastors, spiritual shepherds who can help give input into my life. And there's a lot of blessing that comes when we're willing to listen to and heed counsel. So this woman leaves what is familiar, what's comfortable, her town, her home, the family property, the inheritance, the relationships. That took faith. And we've seen faith in this woman all along. She had to believe that in the land of the Philistines, her needs were going to be better met than they would if she stayed in what was familiar and comfortable. And apparently her needs were met as she got into the land of the Philistines over those years, though there are no details supplied of what happened over those years. But verse 3 tells us, at the end of the 7 years, when the woman returned from the land of the Philistines, she went to appeal to the king for her house and her land. So she survived 7 years in the land of the Philistines while famine is going on in Israel. Then she returns to Israel with her son and finds that she has lost everything. Apparently her property has been confiscated, perhaps by the king. We don't know what happened to it, but it's no longer hers. And in the Jewish culture, to have this property to pass on from one generation to the next that was your livelihood. That was how you would live. That was hugely important. So she goes to the king to appeal for him to restore the house and the land. The king that earlier, Elisha had said, do you want a favor from the king? And she had said, I don't need any favors. Well, now she did need a favor. So she goes to the king, and this is the very house where she and her husband had provided for the prophet. And now it's gone. So she goes and asks to get back what had been hers all along. Just a reminder, ladies, of the temporal nature of material stuff. The temporal nature of wealth. You see it all through the scriptures. Proverbs 27, riches do not last forever. When we read about this woman in 2 Kings 4, she was a wealthy woman. That's not the end of that story. She was a wealthy woman. She is no longer. Riches do not last forever. Psalm 62, verse 10, if riches increase, don't set your heart on them. Not wrong to have them increase, but don't put your hope in that. Proverbs 23, do not toil to acquire wealth. When your eyes light on it, it is gone. For suddenly it sprouts wings, flying like an eagle toward heaven. It can be so easily gone. A day in the stock market, a house burned to the ground. It's stuff. It's temporal. It is not forever. Don't put your hope in it. And realize it can be taken away. Now, verse 4, she goes to the king, and the king, it so happens, if you believe in luck, which we don't, providentially, the king was talking with Gehazi. Remember him? The servant of the man of God, saying, tell me all the great things that Elisha has done. And while he was telling the king how Elisha had restored the dead to life, behold, the woman whose son he had restored to life appealed to the king for her house and her land. Who could have written that script? Who could have timed it that way? It reminds me of Esther and how just the sequence of events is so providentially ordered. And Gehazi said, my lord, O king, here is the woman, and here is her son whom Elisha restored to life. Split second timing. How's God do that? So amazing. So God. Gehazi happens to be talking to the king at that very moment. And oh, what an encouraging reminder that our lives are not lived under chance. There are no chance happenings. And as I often say, I love living under providence. Because you can trust that God is orchestrating the pieces and God is weaving the story together, that he is steering and directing our lives through his word, through spiritual leaders, as he did when he sent Elisha to tell this woman to leave town for 7 years, and through the providential orchestration of circumstances. Well, verse 6, when the king asked the woman, she told him. So the king appointed an official for her, saying, restore all that was hers, together with all the produce of the fields from the day that she left the land until now. I'll tell you, when God restores and redeems, he doesn't redeem partway. He restores fully, abundantly, with all the produce from the past 7 years. So here in a moment, the woman has gone from, as far as she knows, destitution to a place of abundance. It's all God. God is a restoring God. So as we come to the close of this woman's life, as we've looked at her story in 2 Kings 4 and 2 Kings 8, just a few takeaways. Number one, just remember that God cares for his own. God cares for his own. Casting your cares upon him because he cares for you. 1 Peter 5, verse 7. You see in this story God's direction, God's provision, God's providence, God's protection, God's amazing care for his people. There's a lot of hard stuff going on in this world. And believers go through a lot of hard things. We sit in our relative comfort and ease, bemoaning and lamenting what's happening to the economy, but there are people in war-torn parts of the world who would be glad to have our economic problems, right? But there are believers in those places. And it's true for them, and it's true for us. It's true for whatever you may be facing right now, that God never forgets or forsakes his own. If you belong to him, you are in Christ. Christ is in God. You are held in the palm of his hand, and nothing can take you out. You are safe. You may be in a battlefield, but you are eternally safe. Your needs will be met. We have in the scripture, the Old Testament, as we're reading here in the broader context, a God who is involved with nations, with kings, with Assyrians. He's moving nations around. He's having all kinds of cosmic things happen. But we also have a God who is mindful of and cares for women, individual women, women whose names we don't even know, widows, bereaved moms, and a God who isn't too big to care for them, a God who comes to their aid. You may feel that your circumstances is out from under God's watchful eye. Not for a moment. Yeah, God's concerned about what's going on in the UN and what's going on in the Middle East and what's happening in the worldwide economy and wars going on in the earth. He's involved in all that stuff. But God cares about what's going on in the four walls of your home and in your marriage and with your children and in your cube at work and in your relationships and in your life. He cares. He cares for you. And that means that we can live as children of God free from fear, free from anxiety, free from striving to control and manipulate our circumstances, freedom from having to fix it all ourselves. There can be freedom when we realize that God cares for us. And then remember, as you look at this woman's story, you can't outgive God. You can't outgive God. Here's a woman who was wealthy, and she used the wealth she had to serve and bless others. And now it comes back to her. God gives back to make sure that her needs will be met in her time of extremity, as she has been an instrument of blessing and giving to the lives of others. In fact, if you go to 2 Corinthians, those two great chapters on giving, generosity, 2 Corinthians 8 and 9, listen to what the Apostle Paul says about this whole matter of generosity. He says, "I don't mean that others should be eased and you burdened, but that as a matter of fairness, your abundance at the present time should supply their need." When you have a lot, you let God use you as an instrument to minister to the needs of others so that their abundance may supply your need. When you have a need, God will use others to bring about abundance in your life. She didn't need the king early on when her needs were met. But down the road, as she had given, God used the king to be a means of getting restoration of her property, her land. And so God is a God that you can't outgive. And then remember that your life, as we've said earlier, is a part of a bigger story that God is writing. And that story, contrary to what you might think, is not about you. It's not about me. Your extremity, your adverse circumstances, your difficulties in life are a platform for God to show his power to the world around you. Here is this Shunammite woman and her husband and Elisha the prophet, who are a tiny minority in a nation that is given over to idolatry and debauchery, a nation that is coming under the judgment of God, a nation that is getting ready to go into exile. But you have these three and a few others along the way who, in the midst of that, live holy, set-apart lives, who know God, who trust God, who serve God, and who believe that in the midst of it all, it is well. All is well. All will be well. Now, how could you look at what's going on in the world around them or in the world around us and say, all is well? It's because you know that God is God, and God is good, and God is wise, and God is writing the script. That he has a story that he's writing. And you're one little itty-bitty part of it. I'm one little itty-bitty part of it. We've got to get past ourselves and say, Lord, if I'm dispensable, if you need to write me out of the script in order to glorify yourself, or you need to shake up my family, or you need to shake up my world, or I need to not just experience times of abundance, but times of deprivation as well. Whatever it is, Lord, if you give me a husband or you don't, if you give me children or you don't, whatever you give, you take away, blessed be the name of the Lord, because in the end, all will be well. And all is well in heaven. And that's where my heart is. That's where my home is. That's where my future is. That's where my eternity is. And that's good. All is well. And in all of those seasons of life, in every season of life, God is faithful. God is faithful. As we've said, this Shunammite woman went through different seasons of life, seasons of abundance and blessing, and also a whole gamut of painful circumstances and seasons, including infertility, death of a child, likely widowhood. She had to move to a different country. That's not so big a deal today, but it would have been a huge deal then. For 7 years, due to a famine in her homeland, she returns home to find that her home and her land have been confiscated. And in each season, for better and for worse, she experiences God's providential care and restoration. Circumstances change. Seasons change. There are good times, there are hard times. There are ups and downs in life. But the promise of God is that He will carry His own through every season of life. Our tendency is to live in the past, the good old days, or to live in the future, what I hope will change or be different, rather than living right now in God's faithfulness. And so many women live with regret, discontent, longing, pining, fear, what if? And as a result, they miss God's purposes and God's provision for right now. Live in the moment with Him.
9: Nancy DeMoss-Walgemuth has been showing us the source of true peace, whether God chooses to answer prayer the way we want or He doesn't. We know we have His presence. You know what I love? When we read in our Bibles about women like the Shunammite woman or Hannah or the woman at the well, whoever, it shows us that the greatest lesson from their lives isn't found in who they were. It's found in who God is. Again and again, Scripture shows us women who encountered God's grace, trusted His promises, and discovered His faithfulness. Their stories remind us that God is still at work today, drawing you to Himself and transforming your heart through His Word. The Shunammite woman is one of the women featured in our newest study on women of the Bible. 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
1: A reassuring message today from Nancy DeMoss Wolgamuth, wasn't it? Hey there, I'm Brian, and this is KHCB. And every marriage has conflict. And I've noticed most of the arguments I have with my wife, Sarah, are about little things. And I've learned over the years that what we're arguing about isn't really what we're arguing about. I mean, on the surface, maybe it's dishes or a schedule change or somebody forgot something. But underneath that disagreement can be a deeper pattern, like defensiveness, anger, criticism, withdrawal, or just in my case, the need to be right. And when that same pattern keeps showing up, it can feel like we're having the same argument over and over again. Healthy relationships require more than just resolving the issue in front of us, you know, that little thing. Sometimes we have to recognize the habit underneath it. Well, Dr. Mark Jobe is going to look at patterns that can quietly hijack our relationships. And that's coming up in about 3 minutes on Bold Steps, right here on KHCB.
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3: It's hard to believe that a cross-country bus trip would be the highlight of anyone's life, but during that trip, my life was radically transformed. I grew up in Charleston, South Carolina, in a wholesome family. We attended a mainline church, but I saw hypocrisy everywhere and turned from God in high school. By then, I was drinking and smoking pot. I graduated but failed my first semester in college because I skipped too many classes. I went to work for the power company, but saw a lineman get zapped and nearly die. So I quit that job and joined the Navy. 6 years of drinking and carousing in Turkey, Spain, and Germany. I spent a few hours in a German jail and faced a captain's mast after a bad accident when I was drunk. By the time I was discharged in California, I was tired of alcohol and quit drinking. I began a search for truth and started college in Eugene, Oregon. The Northwest was a center of cultist pursuits, anything except the true God. But he was drawing me through his word. I took a course in the Bible as literature and learned about his power and love. During a 4-day bus trip back home, I got off in Omaha, found a hotel, and that's where God's word came alive to me. I understood that God gave his son, Jesus, to pay for my sin. There's no one like Jesus. He set me free. I'm Cork Hudson. If the Son, therefore, shall make you free, ye shall be free indeed.
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8: It's 84 and clear. Wind is from the east at 5 to 10 miles per hour. Today, thunderstorms with a high in the mid-90s. Tonight, clear with a low in the upper 70s. Then tomorrow, rain showers with a high in the low 90s. Tomorrow night, partly cloudy with a low in the low 80s. It's 84 and clear.
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1: Well, Mark, I don't think there's a person on the planet who doesn't want a better connection with their family, with their spouse. So why do we sabotage ourselves in our relationships?
2: You know, Wayne, we don't do it on purpose. No one that I talk to says, hey, I want to have a dysfunctional family. I want people to hate me. I want to turn people away or push people away because I'm obnoxious. But so many times we do it without being fully conscious of it. In Ephesians, Paul tells us that the old man has a way of relating to people. And he says, put off the old man and put on the new man. And he goes through a series of habits that the new man needs to engage in relationships. So this is going to be so important for those of you that are working on your relationships.
1: I'm looking forward to this message today from our new series, Not Alone. Here's Mark Jobe in a lesson titled, Stop Hijacking Your Relationships.
2: I'd like for you to take your Bibles today and turn to Ephesians chapter 4. We're going to be looking at verses 25 through 32 of Ephesians chapter 4. We're in a series entitled Not Alone. And today I've entitled this message, Stop Hijacking Your Relationships. Several years ago, I was in a plane. Now, let me say, I've never been hijacked before, thank God. If you live in Chicagoland area, you'll know that there was an escalation over the last few months of carjackings that seems like it's getting a little bit more under control now. But I was on a plane from Chicago O'Hare Airport flying to Madrid, Barajas Airport, and we were over the Atlantic Ocean, and the pilot says to us, due to weather, we have to make an emergency landing in Portugal. And I looked out the window, clear blue sky. And he said, so we apologize for inconvenience, but we have to land in Portugal. And so as soon as we landed in Portugal, policemen entered into the airplane and were ushering us out of the airplane rapidly, like in a panic mode. And when we asked, hey, what's going on here? They told us, well, there's supposedly a bomb on this airplane. Now that'll move you quick off the airplane. And someone had called up and they had said that there was a bomb on the airplane. And so, although there were not hijackers there, it caused us to reroute our vehicle, our transportation to another country, because that's what hijacking does. You are en route to a destination, and hijacking reroutes you off that destination to another place that you don't want to go to by force. And so many of us desire to have healthy relationships, desire to have a good marriage, a strong family, a healthy community. But listen, we self-hijack because of our bad habits and practices when it comes to relationships, and we end up in a destination that's not where we want to be because not someone else's fault, but our fault. And so I want to talk to you about that as we talk about the topic of not alone. And today I want to talk to you about relationships, because oftentimes we find ourselves isolated and alone, not because of our circumstances, but because of our bad practices when it comes to relationships. So you ready to learn today? Okay, so take your Bibles, Ephesians chapter 4. We're going to begin reading in verse 25. Verse 25 starts by saying, therefore. When you see the word therefore in the Bible, you have to ask yourself this question. What is it? Therefore. It means that I'm building on the previous thought. The Bible is a series, most of the writings are a series of thoughts that build upon each other. So it's dangerous to take one thought or one verse out of the Bible, out of context. And so the apostle Paul is writing to the Ephesian believers, and in verse 25, he says, therefore. So immediately we have to look at the previous verses and ask, what is he building on? Verse 22, it says, you were taught with regard to your former way of life to put off, say put off, the old self, which is being corrupted by deceitful desires, to be made new in the attitude of your mind, and to put on, say put on, the new self, created to be like God in true righteousness and holiness, therefore. So what he's building on is the thought of, you are not the old person that you were. You have to put on a new self and take off the old self, and the old self acts different than the new self when it comes to relationships. Some of you have come to Christ, but you are still engaging in relationships the way that you did it with your old self. And God is saying that no longer is suitable for the person that you are in Christ. So, he says in verse 25, therefore, each of you must put off falsehood and speak truthfully to your neighbor, for we are all members of one body. So what the Apostle Paul does is he gives us five practices to engage in relationships with your new self, the new self. Five practices. Practice number one, stop pretending and be honest. You must put off falsehood and speak truthfully to your neighbor, for we are members of one body. Put off, that little statement, put off in the Greek, has to do with put away once and for all. It's a decisive act to get rid of something once and for all. And he's basically saying, now that you are a Christ follower, now that you are a believer, there is no, absolutely no room in your relationships for dishonesty, deceit, lying, and manipulation. How many of you know that in your old life, some of us were master manipulators and liars? It was just the culture in which we lived. You got on a dating site. Man, you really doctored up that picture. Looked nothing like who you really are. You spruced up your resume. You gave yourself a doctorate degree or so. You said you love puppies when you hate them, just to try to manipulate and try to find, tell people what you thought they wanted to hear, because sometimes in our old self, truth is subjective, and you had very little respect for truth. It was all about communicating in a way to get something out of it. And the Bible tells us in your new self, there is no room for dishonesty. And I know what some of you are saying, Pastor, I'm not a liar. I don't really tell lies. I just tell little white lies. And I would just want to say, since when were lies color-coded? Well, that's a white lie, a blue lie, black lie, purple lie, pink lie. People tell me that all the time. No, that was just a little white lie. And let me, can I tell you something? In Scripture, there is no color coding of our lies. A lie is a lie, period. And if you're going to have a relationship God's way that engages people the way that God is asking you to engage, it means that there is honesty. Even if it hurts, there is no manipulation, there is truth-telling, there is vulnerability, even when there's consequences there. And that's what the Apostle Paul says. He says, put off falsehood. Falsehood is pretending, bending the truth, manipulating, telling lies, covering things up, and speak truthfully to your neighbor, for we all are members of one body. So he goes on to tell us that the way that you speak to other people is important, because ultimately you are connected to those people. And when you lie to someone else, you in essence are doing damage to the body, because you are connected to the body. It tells us, by the way, in John chapter 8, verse 44, Jesus is telling us that it's talking about the enemy. It's talking about the dark side. It's talking about the devil. It says, for there is no truth in him. When he lies, he speaks his native language. For he is a liar and the father of lies. I want you to understand something. The language of the kingdom of God is truth. The language of the dark kingdom is lies and deception. The native language. What do I mean by native language? Every country has a native language, a native tongue. It's what is spoken in that place. I grew up in the country of Spain. In Spain, our native tongue is Spanish. Now, I know that some of you think it's weird Spanish, those of you that speak Spanish, because it's Castilian Spanish. And we say things like zapato, zanahoria, cebolla, corazón. And, but it's still Spanish. It's Spanish. And so I grew up in Spain. Everywhere outside of my house, I spoke Spanish, Castilian Spanish. In my house, I spoke English because my house, my parents were Americans. And so I spoke English in my house, but we were not speaking the native language. When I came to the U.S., we spoke English, and English is our native language here. The native tongue is the tongue of a culture. Listen, you are now people of the kingdom of God. If you have chosen to follow Jesus, if you are a Christian, you are people of the kingdom. Your native language is truth. Your native language now is truth in love. And some of you are still practicing and speaking the language that you grew up in, which was the language of deception and lying and bending of truth and camouflaging and manipulation. And what Paul is telling us is you are to take off the old and put on the new, and the new has integrity.
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2: Off of 1,000 books that are in print. 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
1: there. So thank you for considering becoming a bold partner today. And as you think about it, let me share this from Kate. Kate says, I want Mark Jobe to know how much his program means to me. Pastor Mark is the best preacher I've ever heard in my life. It's such an encouragement, and it's reinvigorated my walk with Jesus. Isn't that nice?
2: That is great. Thank you for that word of encouragement, Kate.
1: Well, just think of Kate when you become a bold partner. It's listeners like that that you're helping with your gifts. So we appreciate it very much. Go to boldsteps.org to sign up and become a Bold Steps partner. All right, back into today's message now. Once again, here's Mark Jobe.
2: Now, let me say this about speaking truth, by the way. Once in a while, I'll have someone tell me really proudly, usually, they say, Pastor, I always speak the truth. People always know what's on my mind. And that's the excuse for them to be brutally honest and sometimes unconsciously step over all everybody. Can I tell you something? We don't always want to know what's on your mind. You can speak the truth. Sometimes you just don't need to say what's on your mind. The Bible says in Ephesians, a couple of verses before, it says, instead, speak the truth in what? In love. Speak the truth in love. We will grow to become, in every respect, mature body, who is the head, that is Christ. In other words, our native tongue is truth, truth-telling, honestly, void of manipulation, full of integrity, but we don't just blatantly say whatever's on our mind. we are able to discipline our tongue and choose to speak what we need to speak, especially if it's edifying to the people around us. That is a new language for most of us. Can I tell you something? If your dating relationship right now is based on lies and half-truths and manipulation, it will come to a quick, rapid crash in the future. There will be distrust, disrespect, and disillusionment wherever there is lies, wherever there is a lack of transparency, where there is no truth. Ultimately, relationships will come crashing down. And the Apostle Paul is telling us, now that you're in Christ, you engage in your relationships with a degree of honesty that you never had before. There is a transparency. Our goal is not to put on a facade. Our goal is not to lie so that we tell people what they want to hear, but our goal is to be as truthful in love as possibly with everyone that's around us. Number two, I'm talking about the habits of the new person. Number two, he goes on and says, not only stop pretending and be honest, but secondly, don't let anger, this is a big one, don't let anger turn into a foothold. Notice what it says in verse 26. In your anger, do not sin. Do not let the sun go down while you are still angry, and do not give the devil a foothold. Is it just me? Or does it feel like there's a lot more angry people these days? Is it just me, or does it feel like on the expressway, there's a lot of angry drivers? Is it just me, or does it feel like on social media, whatever you post, people want to vent, and there's extremes and anger, and it's volatile? We live in a time where anger has escalated, where people's emotions are on edge. Now, let me say this about anger. Anger is an emotion. Emotions are not sinful. Emotions are secondary responses to our thinking. It's not a sin to get angry. It's not a sin to get sad. It's not a sin to get joyful. But our emotions can lead to sin. Are you tracking with me? Jesus was the Son of God and was perfect in every way, and Jesus became angry. The Bible tells us that he went into the temple and he saw what they were doing in the temple, and that he became angry and he turned over the tables in the temple because he was angry, but yet we know he did not sin. In the Old Testament, it tells us that God became angry. There's an emotion of anger, and there is such a thing as righteous anger. What is anger? Anger, if you take a definition of anger is a strong emotion accompanied by feelings of strong burst of energy. It can be characterized by great displeasure, indignation, hostility, wrath, and at times rage. So I want to just calm your spirit down and let you know that anger is not a sin. So if you got angry this morning because your teenage daughter was taking 45 minutes in that bathroom and not letting anybody else get in, you didn't necessarily sin. However, what the Apostle Paul tells us is that a lot of people allow anger to sabotage their relationships. And this is what he says. In your anger, do not sin. Don't let the sun go down while you are still angry. So what the Apostle Paul does is he tells us that if we're not going to allow our anger to turn into sin, then we have to put a time limit on how long we're allowed to be angry with an individual. Are you tracking with me? So it's okay to be angry for a season, but if you don't deal with the emotion of anger, anger will evolve into something less volatile but more deadly, like bitterness or resentment or unforgiveness. I remember when Dee and I first got married, we were still trying to figure out our conflict resolution dance. How many of you know that you have to figure out how to fight fair? And everybody has a little bit of their own little dance. Some people clam up and get real quiet. Some people get real verbal and want to talk about it. How many of you know what I'm talking about? And you want to talk and someone, you say, well, what's going on? Talk to me. And they're like, I remember one of our first fights, we had gone through premarital counseling, and our premarital counselors had told us, hey, you need to figure out how to fight fair. And you have to understand how people react, and everybody's wired a little bit different. And so I was coming with my counseling mindset there, keeping in mind what I had been told. And so I got in the car to drive, and I said,

0: didn't take kindly to it. But essence, what the Apostle Paul is telling us is that there should be a time limit to your anger. And the time limit is this, 24 hours. You should deal with your anger before you go to bed and not sleep on it and wake up the next day with greater anger. It says, do not let the sun go down on your anger. Verse 27, do not give the devil a foothold. If you look at this phrasing in the Greek, literally it says, do not grant space to the devil to move into.
1: 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Mark, let's talk about our Bold Step gift. I think it's fair to say that life is filled with struggles, giants, if you will, that loom over us and make us feel small. And one of the worst is anxiety, isn't it? And in Louis Giglio's book, Goliath Must Fall, it helps us overcome anxiety.
0: Yeah, no, Wayne, we all have giants. And giants are Goliath, are those huge enemies that without the power of God, we can't overcome. Anxiety is huge these days in this generation. It is massive like I've never seen before. Mm-hmm. But Louis points out that anxiety isn't just a thing. It's usually a symptom that arises from other things in our life. Our thinking, our trying to control things that we have no control over, letting our fear sort of sabotage our faith. I believe that Louis's onto something here when he says that unless we tackle this giant of anxiety, it will tackle us. And he gives some real practical insights into how to take down this huge giant called anxiety.
1: 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I'm Wade Shepherd. 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
2: 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Hey again, I'm Brian. Now, did you know there's something curious missing from the book of Esther? It has a king, a queen, a villain, a plot to destroy an entire people. There's courage, there's danger, political intrigue, fasting, a dramatic reversal, and one of the most memorable lines in Scripture. It says, if I perish, I perish. So, what's missing? God's name. Yeah, it never appears explicitly in the Hebrew text of the book. And that's pretty remarkable, isn't it? Because when you read Esther, God's providence seems to be everywhere. So why would a book of the Bible tell a story so clearly shaped by God without ever naming him? Well, Pastor Philip Miller explores that question and what it teaches us about recognizing God's work when he seems hidden, coming up in 3 minutes on the program Living Hope, right here on KHCB.
3: When life feels loud, God's Word still whispers the truth. Right now, draw closer with a KHCB verse of the week from Psalm 91, verse 15. He will call upon me, and I will answer him. I will be with him in trouble. I will rescue him and honor Him.

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1: 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How have you responded as a blessed child of God?
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1: Cuba's national power grid collapsed again last week. This collapse marks the sixth time this year millions of Cubans have been left without electricity. The trickle-down impact has left many without access to clean drinking water or food. Severe domestic infrastructure failures have intensified in Cuba this year due to the oil blockade. Unlike many other parts of the world, here most of the outdated electrical grid runs on oil. Therefore, it's not only cars that can't drive, but power plants that can't run. Cubans are now largely resorting to open wood or charcoal fires to cook. But that leads to perhaps the biggest question of all. Cook what? The food shortage is dire. The conflict is between governments, but those suffering have nothing to do with that. They're just trying to survive. And the church in Cuba is playing a role, rendering help in Jesus' name. Let's stand with them in prayer. I'm David Wolin at haventoday.org.
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3: She's identifying herself as a child of the covenant-keeping God. This is an identity transformation. Now the question is, will God come through for her? Will he come through for her? Or will God do what every other human being has done all along and betray her trust?
4: Welcome to Living Hope with Pastor Philip Miller. I'm Pastor Larry McCarthy, and we're so glad you've joined us today for this series called Identity Traps. And we're talking about Esther. Now, Pastor Philip, you got us on the edge of our seats here. How does God need to come through for Queen Esther?
3: Yeah. Well, we're watching her develop in her own spiritual journey, aren't we? We're seeing her go from this orphan-hearted tendency to look to people to find security in life. And all of a sudden, all those strategies fail, and she ends up alone and scared, and her life's at risk. Everything's on the line, and she has to all of a sudden begin to hope that there's a security beyond anything that people can provide, that the covenant love of God, as she shelters under his wings, trusts in his promises, and steps out in faith, that he's going to come through for her and provide a kind of security that no one else can touch and no one can take away. And we're right on the edge. We have to see how it happens. But the question is, how is God going to come through? Is he going to disappoint her like all the other people in her life, or is he going to be faithful all the way in the way that she needs?
4: Well, stay tuned after the message, because Pastor Philip and I, we're going to talk honestly about what to do when you don't feel close to God. But now, let's go to the pulpit of the Moody Church for part three of the sermon, Esther, Seeking Security Through People.
3: Now, Esther's courage. Esther's courage. Chapter 4, verse 16. This is Esther's reply. Go and gather all the Jews to be found in Susa and hold a fast on my behalf. Do not eat or drink for 3 days, night or day. I and my young women will also fast as you do. Then I will go to the king, though it is against the law. And if I perish, I perish. So Esther calls a fast. She knows she can't face this moment alone. She needs the solidarity of her own people, but more than that, she needs the protection of her God. Because what is the word that goes with fasting that's missing here? What word always goes with fasting? Prayer and fasting, right? But it's not here. It doesn't say anything about prayer. It's conspicuously absent, right? You want to fill it in, don't you? You know what else is conspicuously absent in the book of Esther? The name of God. He is never mentioned by name in the book. And yet, God is so obviously moving in the shadows. His fingerprints are everywhere. And ironically, the absence of the name of God actually helps you see him more clearly, can't you? And so as a reader, you're supposed to auto-fill God's name, his sovereignty, into the story. And I think in the same way, we are meant to auto-fill prayer into this fast. Because of course they prayed. Why do you fast if you're not going to pray? The whole point of fasting is to pray and fast. It's an intensification of prayer. And ironically, the absence of the word of prayer draws our attention. We actually can see it more clearly. So in this moment, what I think is going on is that Esther realizes she needs protection beyond anything the king will be able to provide. And so she calls a fast because she's beginning to look for protection somewhere else. Okay? Esther chapter 5. Let's keep going. On the third day, Esther put on her royal robes and stood in the inner court of the king's palace in front of the king's quarters, where the king was sitting on his royal throne inside the throne room opposite the entrance to the palace. So here we are, right? Heart pounding, palms sweating, throat thickening. And when the king saw Queen Esther standing there in the court, she won favor in his sight, and he held out to Esther the golden scepter that was in his hand. And Esther approached and touched the tip of the scepter. And the king said to her, "What is it, Queen Esther? What is your request? It shall be given you even to the half of my kingdom." And Esther said, "If it please the king, let the king and Haman come today to a feast that I have prepared for the king." And the king said, "Bring Haman quickly so that we may do as Esther has asked." So the king and Haman came to the feast that Esther had prepared. This is so savvy. She doesn't come right out with her heart's request. She's building up to it. And she knows her man. She knows how he loves a good feast. And she wants to remind him what he's been missing this whole month without her being around. She knows the way to his heart. And then she includes Haman in the invitation, because you keep your friends close and your enemies closer. Yes, Godfather reference in Chicago. Nailed it. Okay. As they were drinking wine after the feast, the king said to Esther, "What is your wish? It shall be granted you. And what is your request? Even to the half of my kingdom, it shall be fulfilled." Then Esther answered, "My wish and my request is, if I found favor in the sight of the king, and may it please the king to grant my wish and fulfill my request, let the king and Haman come to the feast that I will prepare for them, and tomorrow I will do as the king has said." This is amazing. She's so coy. She knows what she's doing. She's letting the suspense ripen. She knows him. She knows how her mystique intrigued him, and how now she's got him curious, and he's like a dog with a bone, and he can't let it go, right? So then the king and Haman, they head out, and they have very different nights, very different evenings. Haman, whose hate for the unbowing Mordecai is rising to a fever pitch, builds a pike gallows, a giant wooden spike, 50 cubits, 75 feet high, to impale him on one day. He's dreaming of murder. The king, on the other hand, can't dream at all. He has trouble sleeping. He orders the royal archives to be read, and it just so happens that the guy picks the section where Mordecai found out the assassination plot and turned him in, and the king goes, "Did we ever do anything for that guy?" And they said, "No." And they said, "Well, let's solve that tomorrow." And so the king orders Haman to go through the streets and give Mordecai a parade, which incenses Haman even more. So here we are, fast forward, we're now in the evening of the second feast that Esther threw, and this is her finest hour. This is Esther chapter 7. So the king and Haman went in to feast with Queen Esther. And on the second day, they were drinking wine after the feast. The king again said to Esther, "What is your wish, Queen Esther? It shall be granted you. What is your request? Even to the half of my kingdom, it shall be fulfilled." Okay, this is it. The point of no return. Then Queen Esther answered, "If I found favor in your sight, O king, and if it please the king, let my life be granted me for my wish, and my people for my request. For we have been sold, I and my people, to be destroyed, to be killed, to be annihilated. If we had been sold merely as slaves, men and women, I would have been silent, for our affliction is not to be compared with the loss to the king." In this moment, Esther finally owns her Jewish heritage. And in doing so, she steps into the crosshairs to be annihilated along with everyone else in the Jewish people. This is bold and gutsy. And notice her diplomacy. If it had just been slavery, I wouldn't have said anything, because it's not compared to the inconvenience, the loss to you, the king. What are the losses that he's going to face? Well, he's going to lose his viceroy, Haman. It's Esther or Haman, right? He's going to lose the 10,000 talents of silver that were going to go into the treasury. The king's going to lose credibility in the eyes of all the people because it's his signet ring that's on the decree. But the king isn't aware of any of that yet. Verse 5, then King Ahasuerus said to Queen Esther, "Who is he? Where is he that has dared to do this?" And Esther said, "A foe, an enemy, this wicked Haman." And then Haman was terrified before the king and the queen. This dramatic, biting, forceful staccato is in the Hebrew. It's hard to convey. This foe, this enemy, this wicked Haman. This is so courageous. This is so brave. Where did it come from? Where did all of this come from? Friends, Esther's courage reveals that she has found a greater security through a better protector. Don't you see that? Esther's courage reveals that she has found a greater security through a better protector. Esther's willingness to put herself at risk before the king shows that his protection is not the one that she's trusting in anymore. She's not taking refuge in his protection. She's looking elsewhere for security. She's finding protection under the shadow of another. Don't you see? She's begun to take refuge in God. She's throwing herself on his protection. She's resting her soul on his goodness to her. She's identifying herself as a child of the covenant-keeping God. This is an identity transformation. Now the question is, will God come through for her? Will he come through for her? Or will God do what every other human being has done all along and betray her trust? This is a gutsy move. Esther chapter 7, verse 7. And when the king rose in his wrath from the wine drinking and went into the palace garden. Why? First of all, why doesn't he immediately jump to Esther's defense? Why doesn't he just go, boom, well, you're out of here, Haman? Because he's conflicted. He does not know what to do. Esther, wives in the ancient world were political tools in many ways. They helped you create stability in your kingdom and marry. It wasn't the romantic culture that we have today. And so he's not sure, does he want his wife or does he want his right-hand man? Haman's well-connected, he's rich. I mean, he's an asset. Okay, so he's conflicted. King leaves, but Haman stayed to beg for his life from Queen Esther, for he saw that harm was determined against him by the king. So he sees where this might be going. And the king returned from the palace garden to the place where they were drinking wine as Haman was falling on the couch where Esther was. Now, this is opaque to us, but according to Persian law, no man was to come within 7 feet of one of the members of the king's harem. Standards were even higher for the queen. To invade their personal space was to violate them in people's minds. So when Haman falls on the queen's couch, he's massively out of line. And the king said, "Will he even assault the queen in my presence, in my own house?" And as the word left the mouth of the king, they covered Haman's face, put a bag over his head. Then Harbona, one of the eunuchs in attendance on the king, said, "Moreover, the gallows that Haman has prepared for Mordecai, whose word saved the king, is standing at Haman's house, 50 cubits high." And the king said, "Hang him on that." So they hanged Haman on the gallows that he had prepared for Mordecai, and then the wrath of the king abated. So God, friends, comes through for Esther and for all of his people. And Haman is impaled on the pike gallows that he built for Mordecai. Mordecai is promoted. He gets Haman's job. He gets to be viceroy. And then the law that had been written that was irrevocable, the law of the Medes and Persians, could not be revoked. Esther and Mordecai talked the king into a strategy to issue a new decree to allow the Jewish people to defend themselves against attack, to arm themselves and defend. And on the 13th day of the 12th month, when the genocidal onslaught occurred, the Jewish people defended themselves, and some 75,000 Persians actually died attacking them, which was a tragic loss of life, right? Now, just a quick aside here. If only Saul had obeyed God. Have you ever thought of that? All of this could have been avoided. God knew there was a genocidal maniac in his lineage. And God would have to rise up and protect his people, and 75,000 Persians would be senselessly lost because of Haman's plot. See, Saul thought he was being more merciful than God when he spared Agag's life. But he wasn't. He wasn't. He was badly wrong. Friends, never underestimate the danger of your disobedience. Amen. Never underestimate the danger of your disobedience. But through it all, God protects his people. That's the main point. God is faithful when his people have been faithless. And through the courage of Queen Esther, God saved the day. And Esther discovers that to be a child of the covenant-keeping God is the safest possible place on earth. To be a child of the living God beats being queen of Persia every day. Every day. Because the security our souls seek is found in the protection of our Father. The security our souls seek is found in protection of our Father. Friends, that's better than being in the in crowd. It's better than being popular. It's better than being on the right side of this cultural moment, being in the inner circle. It's the safest place to be as a child of the Most High God. And I think there's something beautifully ironic here, because the way we become children of God is because of what Jesus did for us, right? He saved us. At the end of the book of Esther, the wicked man is hung on the tree, and the righteous man wears the crown and the robes. But in Jesus' story, the righteous man is hung on the tree, and you and I get to wear the robe and the crown. Because salvation came differently the second time around. And that's why we are children of God. It's because of him. As the Apostle Paul writes in Romans chapter 8, what then shall we say against these things? If God is for us, who can be against us? Who shall separate us from the love of Christ? Shall tribulation or distress or persecution or famine or nakedness or danger or sword? No. In all these things, we are more than conquerors through him who loved us. For I am sure that neither death nor life nor angels or rulers nor things present nor things to come nor powers nor height nor depth nor anything else in all creation will be able to separate us from the love of God that is in Christ Jesus our Lord. Amen. Friends, on the cross, Jesus lost security to secure you forever as a child of God. And no matter what happens, we're going to be okay because Jesus is with us always. He said, "Behold, I am with you always to the very end of the age." You can't beat security like that. Amen? Amen. Amen.
4: 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We're so glad you've joined us today as we disarm Esther's identity trap. Now, Pastor Philip, one of the unique characteristics of the book of Esther, the name of God, Yahweh, Jehovah, Elohim, God's name doesn't appear anywhere in this book. Now, some of our listeners might be thinking that they want to believe God is with them too, but for them, God just doesn't feel close. They don't feel it. Do we have a word for them?
3: Well, it is interesting. So the book doesn't have the name of God in it anywhere, but it's conspicuous by its absence, right? It's God's hand is so clearly operating in the shadows, just out of frame, just out, off camera. You could see that he's working to protect and provide and secure his people, to take care of them, even though he's in the shadows, as it were, just out of sight, you know? And I think there's a rhetorical reason for this, because, you know, the people of Israel, they're in exile and they're feeling like God's abandoned them. Is he even here? Is he even faithful? Is he still working in our history? The people in Persia are the ones who didn't go back with Zerubbabel to start rebuilding society. So even they are feeling like, did we do the wrong thing? You know, is God only at work back in the homeland, or is he still with us, protecting us here in this country, in this foreign land? So the question is just beautifully framed. And I think it gets to a really deep human issue that we feel sometimes. Sometimes we feel that way. Is God really with me? Is he for me? Is he abandoned me? Is he actually in my life? You know, I see him working in other people's lives, but what about mine? You know, I feel maybe alone and scared, and that's kind of where Esther was, right? And she learned to trust God in the midst of all of that. And so that's the call for all of us. And I think of, you know, throughout the scriptures, God is always saying to his people, be strong and courageous. I'm with you. I'm with you. I'm with you always. I will never leave you. I will never forsake you. He says it to Joshua and David and Solomon. And he says it in the Great Commission. I'm with you always to the very end of the age. In Hebrews, I will never leave you or forsake you. Why does God say it over and over and over again? And I remember as a young dad, we had our kids and they were in the crib, and we had this kind of old thing now, but they had bumper pads back then. I think there's safety risks now, but we had them. We didn't know any better. As I would back away from the crib, yeah, the kids would lose a line of sight to my face, and they'd start crying. And I'd walk up and I found myself saying things that sound a lot like scripture. I'd say, oh, I'm not leaving you. Daddy's here. Daddy's not leaving. Even though you can't see me, I'm still here. I'm with you. You know, and I would back away, and they had to learn to trust that even when they couldn't see me, I was still there. And I think there's a reason God says it over and over again. I'm never going to leave you. I'm never going to forsake you. His promises remind us of his presence, even when he's out of sight, even when we can't see him and see his face or hear his name over our circumstances, in the silence and in the question marks, to trust the promises of God. He hasn't forsaken us. He hasn't abandoned us. Even when we're faithless, he remains faithful. And that's the kind of security we need. We need to know that God is never actually going to walk away. Other people might, and we might be vulnerable in so many ways, but there's a security we have in God as our Father. We're his beloved children that can never be taken away. And that's even true beyond death into all of eternity. That's a security nobody can touch.
4: Oh, amen, brother, amen. And once people start finding their security in God rather than in the people around them, that actually changes every relationship that we have. Now, beloved, I want to tell you about a book we're offering for the very first time here on Living Hope. 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Even the strongest of us can fall into that snare of insecurity. And next time, we'll talk about Gideon's identity trap. Thanks for joining us for Living Hope, where you'll always find gospel truth for the journey of a lifetime. 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
5: 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And because I was still early in my career, I just wasn't making much money at all. Financial stress was a consistent reality in our lives. And I eventually learned something really important. Contentment doesn't mean pretending those financial pressures don't exist. I mean, the bills are real, the needs are real, and the stress is real too. 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
6: Have you ever looked back on a decision you were completely certain about and thought, what was I thinking? I'm Bonnie Sala with Reset. Most of us have experienced a moment like that. The choice had seemed obvious. We were sure we could see the whole picture. Looking back, we realized there were things we couldn't have known. Pilots who fly into the national airport of the country of Bhutan understand that feeling better than most. The runway sits in a valley between two peaks that rise 18,000 feet, hidden behind the ridgeline until the final moments of descent. Pilots cannot see where they are landing until they are almost there, and only about 50 in the world are trained to land there. What gets them down safely isn't just skill. They look for guidance. Long before they can see the runway, they follow a fixed sequence of checkpoints, a beacon on one ridge laid out by people who know the mountain. That is what God asks of us. Scripture says, "Trust in the Lord with all your heart. Do not depend on your own understanding. Seek His will in all you do, and He will show you which path to take." 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We only see the next checkpoint, but God sees the whole valley. It's critical to settle, before you're under pressure, whose voice you'll trust when you are. Our instincts can be convincing when we're tired or afraid. When a difficult decision comes, don't rely only on what makes sense right now. Bring it to God, ask for His wisdom, and trust that He will guide you to the next checkpoint even before you can see the whole valley. I'm Bonnie Sala. Ready to grow your faith? Discover practical tools and more at guidelines.org.
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10: It's 85 and partly cloudy. Wind is from the east at 5 to 10 miles per hour. Today, thunderstorms with a high in the mid-90s. Tonight, clear with a low in the upper 70s. Then tomorrow, rain showers with a high in the low 90s. Tomorrow night, partly cloudy with a low in the low 80s. It's 85 and partly cloudy.
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12: I'm all for enjoying what we have now. Let's enjoy it. That's great. You got a big house. Great. Fantastic. Enjoy it. Don't have this insatiable addiction to get more. Okay. Enjoy what you got. But here's the deal. Ultimately, what matters is that you do good and you do right and you're rich in good deeds, because if you are, you'll lay up for yourself treasure in heaven. That's the right place to be.

0: money. The word registers a whole host of emotions. Some say it's what makes the world go round. Some say it talks. In reality, money is usually associated with worry. Today on Focal Point, Pastor Mike Fabares encourages us to handle the pressures and temptations associated with money before they handle us. The sad reality is that financial stress can ruin marriages and tear families apart. Money worries have caused disease and even death. But it doesn't have to be that way. Pastor Mike points to a better way, God's way.
1: If you have your Bibles, I want you to open up to Hebrews chapter 13, as the principle in the Christian virtue of contentment doesn't necessarily lead to a life in a monastery or a vow of poverty. As a matter of fact, that's a bit of an abuse of this principle. You can fully practice and apply this principle and live in the real world, because the issue of contentment, or its antithetical problem of sin that we often call materialism, really doesn't have anything to do with the amount of your paycheck. And it's really not necessarily tied to the size of your home. You may not believe it, but it's not necessarily connected to the kind of car you drive. Because materialism, or contentedness in our hearts, it's really a matter of our hearts. It's what goes on inside. You're either content in your heart, which may or may not be reflected by an amount of money that you have, or you're involved in something in your heart that the Old Testament called coveting and the New Testament like to call the love of money, and that's going on, and it's all something here. You can make minimum wage and have the problem or not have the problem. You can make a lot of money and either be contented or you could be covetous. There's no real necessary connection. There's two things here for us in the bottom of verse 5. If I want to be free from that kind of engrossment in material things, that love of money, as the Bible calls it, that covetousness of the Old Testament, that materialism that we often talk about, then you need to, two things, be content with what you have, and you need to affirm this statement, I know that God will never leave me and never forsake me. There's two things here. There is some kind of focus on the things that I have, a contentment in what I have, and a focus on who I have. I have God and he's never leaving me. Let's jot it down this way, number two, and then we'll unpack it. You and I, we need to celebrate, that may be a big word, I'll try to justify it here in a minute, celebrate what and who you have. Because you have some stuff and you have someone that should change everything about the fears of what if, and I don't know if we'll have enough. That is the antidote to the problem and the temptation to be anxious about stuff. Because notice what it doesn't say. And I know a lot of people read this passage and they read the wrong thing. They think it says, be content with what you don't have, right? Be content that you don't have something. Be satisfied that you don't have the 7,000 square foot house on an acre overlooking the ocean. Just be satisfied that you don't have that. Is that what it says? It's not a statement about doing something with what I don't have. It's a statement about doing something with what I do have. Be content with what you have. Part of the solution to materialism is a focus, a biblical focus, and it's called contentment, on what I have. Let's celebrate what we have. Materialism is the focus on what you don't have as opposed to the focus on what you do have. Try and focus on the things you have. Stop seeing the things you have as just an advertisement for something else that you don't have. Focus on what you do have and enjoy that, because it's been given to you for your enjoyment. God creates and gives good things to his children, and he'd like us to enjoy them. When you give a good gift to your kid at Christmas, do you want him to go, no, I don't want that. I don't want to enjoy any of that. You love your kids, right? You like to give them something they enjoy. God is the same way. And when he gives you something, it may not be the best, but what he gives you, he'd like you to enjoy. And that is one of the best prescriptions for keeping your heart from focusing on all the things you don't have. Celebrate what you have, because God has given you a lot and he would like you to enjoy it. But more importantly, and most profoundly, back to Hebrews 13, verse 5, you need to celebrate who you have. And I don't care, like David said, if your mother and father forsake you, here's what you've got if you're a child of God. And I'm talking to Christians now. You have God himself. And God has promised to walk with you through this life. And he puts it this way in Deuteronomy 31, I will never leave you and I will never forsake you. Now, you're worried about your retirement. You're worried about having that kid and can we afford college. You're worried about, can I afford the next set of tires on my car? Here's the deal. God loves you. And he is not going to leave you when your tires go bald. He's not going to leave you when you're too old to work. He's not going to leave you when your kids are in college. God is going to walk with you through all of that. God's going to take care of you. God will walk you through the rest of your life, and he'll take your hand in his. I know that's poetic and it's a little Hallmark for you, but it's biblical. Let me give you a passage. Psalm 37. Take a look at this text. Stick with God. He owns the planet. You're afraid about your future? Don't be. Look at verse 23 of Psalm 37. If Yahweh delights in a man's way, he makes his steps firm. Look at verse 24. Though he stumble, now this isn't the prosperity gospel, right? You understand that. This is not about prosperity. There are going to be seasons of financial trouble. I guarantee it, we'll all have those, okay? That's going to happen. But here's the deal. You're not going to fall, okay? You may have some things crash and your house may not be worth anything. You may have to move into a condo. I don't know what your life's like, but you're not going to fall. Why? Here it is, underline it. Yahweh upholds him with his hand. Do you see that? And now David testifies, I was young and now I'm old, yet I've never seen the righteous forsaken or their children begging bread. Never seen it. God doesn't do that. Matter of fact, invertedly, verse 26, here's what I find as a pattern. They always are generous and they lend freely and their children will be blessed. It's the principle of Jesus. Seek first the kingdom of God, Matthew 6:33, and all these things will be added to you. Don't focus on the stuff, focus on the relationship. Hold his hand, focus on that relationship. Know that he's gonna walk with you through your kids' college education, through your next pair of tires, through your retirement, and say, I'm going to trust God and let all the other stuff work itself out. I'm not gonna be sitting there counting my money every night. I'm not gonna be looking over my portfolio every week. I don't have to do that. I'm not worried about that. God will never leave you and forsake you. David says, I've never seen God's people forsaken by God. They're not living under the freeway overpass. God takes care of them. You gotta know that's the truth of the Bible. So what are you worried about? Why are you worrying about stuff? Verse 6, Hebrews chapter 13. Just to connect both of these quotes, I guess we should read them both again. He's never gonna leave us and never forsake us, okay? That's the foundational principle. So we say with confidence, okay, now it's something about my heart, and I love that. It's kind of like another layer on top of contentment. I've got confidence now, and the confidence is, future tense, the Lord is my helper. Not only now, but he says, I'm not going to be afraid what man can do to me. I'm looking ahead here, and I'm seeing, number one, God's not going to leave me. God is my helper, and he's walking with me through the future. I'm not going to fear. That's the opposite of contentment, and I'm not worried what man can do to me. Which again is an issue, I think, in our hearts. It may be translated a little bit differently in our day, but you're worried about the effects of what if. And the point is, you don't have to worry about that. You can look at the future with confidence, and that should be the test. If the test of the other is doing diagnostics on my heart to see if I love money, you want the test to see whether or not you're trusting God with your stuff, then you should be able to be confident about the future. You ought to be confident about your future. You ought to be able to say, I am confident about my retirement. I am confident about my kids' college education. I'm confident about the needs of our family. I'm confident about our housing situation. Well, but it doesn't look good. But you're trusting God, and you're recognizing that God is your, circle the word, your what? Helper. Do you see that? That's an interesting word too. Without going into another word study here, it's not the common word in the New Testament for helper. It's a different word. It's a word that is used of someone who is ill and desperately wants to get healthy and calls out to a doctor. That's how it's used in classical Greek, not used very often in the New Testament. And it's someone who's doing what they can to try and get healthy, but they need the assistance of a doctor. Now, don't get this wrong. This is not some kind of synergistic collaboration and we get credit for it. God is the one who gets credit for it, Deuteronomy chapter 8. But you are having God help you in life, which assumes, let's put it this way, and I know that sounds synergistic. I'm not trying to say that. I'm not trying to say God isn't the author of all things. He is. But here's the deal. The imagery painted for us here is that you're not sleeping in and slacking off, that you are doing your part. You can be confident about the future, not because now, oh great, I learned a message that we don't have to worry about the future. And that's what our pastor said. Don't worry about your retirements and don't count your bank statements and don't even reconcile the checking account. And let's sleep in the hammock all for the rest of our lives. Because that's what the pastor said. Okay, turn with me to Proverbs chapter 6. Proverbs chapter 6. You can be confident about your future because God will help you through this. And by that, the imagery here is it assumes that you're being prudent. The call to contentment is not a license to irresponsibility. The call to contentment assumes that I'm fully trusting God, but I'm also doing the work. Here's what it says. This is not a contradiction. Proverbs 6:6. Go to the ant. Did your parents used to say this to you on your summer vacation? You sluggard. Go to the ant, you sluggard. Consider its ways and be wise. It has, verse 7, no commander, no overseer, no ruler, and yet it stores its provision in summer and it gathers its food at harvest. Track this now. That sound like a contradiction about the bird brains flying around and don't even worry about it? They don't even have a refrigerator. They don't store up anything. There's no pantry for the birds. God expects you to be a little smarter than the birds. He expects you to be a few notches above the ant, right? And the ant is smart enough to do its work and to prepare for the future. I'm saying don't worry about your kids' college education. Am I saying don't save for it? Is that what Pastor Mike taught? No, you need to prepare because the ant is even preparing for the future. Okay? Go to the ant, you sluggard. Consider its ways and be wise. It's got no commander. No one has to crack the whip over its back. Yet it's storing up its provisions. It's gathering its food at heart. How long will you lie there, lazy people? Verse number 9. When will you get up from your sleep, a little slumber, a little folding of the hands to rest, and poverty will come on you like a bandit and scarcity like an armed man. You won't be able to resist it. You're going to be poor. Well, I don't get it. You taught just the opposite. Here's the layer of responsibility. I can say about my future, God is my helper. Okay, I'm going to give him all the credit if anything works out. Deuteronomy 8, because he gives me the ability to earn wealth. That's what Deuteronomy 8 says. But being my helper in this thing, even though he gets all the credit for this, does not give me a license to lay back with my feet up on the desk. As a matter of fact, invertedly, and even the New Testament teaches this, we ought to be distinct in how hard we work. You understand that, right? The Bible says that when the rest of the world slacks off at work, we ought to be the hardest workers. Christians should be distinctive because of their hard work, their planning, and their prudence. Do they trust in their planning and prudence? Do they trust in their money? Do they trust in their savings? No, they don't. And they're distinctive in that. That's the amazing thing. They're the ones that save and work hard, and yet they don't even trust in that. See the distinction on both sides of this track? And you and I need to say, that's what the Bible is teaching us. We don't sit around and do nothing. We have to work hard. We have to plan. We have to save. We have to be prudent. Don't waste all your money on stuff you can't afford. That's a good reminder as we enter the holiday season, because that wouldn't be prudent. And if you want to trust God for your future, he's expecting that you're going to do your work. See, you want to be confident about the future? The confidence ingredients is I'm trusting in God because he is my helper. I'm not afraid what man can do to me. I don't fear. Why? Because I'm working hard and I'm trusting God. Those go hand in hand in the scripture. Let me prove it to you. One more reference. Go to the end of the book of Proverbs, Proverbs 31. Proverbs 31, the classic passage on the noble wife. Remember this passage? The wife of noble character, it says, and how rare she is and how praised she should be. There's one line in Proverbs 31 about the noble wife. It's my favorite line in this whole proverb. It's a great line, and it's a line about the future. But you can't read it without reading the whole context. Proverbs 31, it starts in verse 10, the wife of noble character. Man, she's rare. Who can find her? Her worth is far more than rubies, and that's not saying they're not out there. Obviously, the guy who wrote this found her, and he talks about her, and he says stuff like this about her. She's a hard worker. She in verse 15, gets up while it's still dark. She's a worker, provides food for her family. Look at verse 17. She sets about her work how? Vigorously. Her arms are strong for her task. She sees her trading is profitable, and her lamp doesn't go out at night. She gets up early. She stays up late. She works hard. Wow, she must be a crass materialist that trusts in things. No, she doesn't. As a matter of fact, drop down to verse number 26. I know this is a godly woman who speaks with wisdom. She's got faithful instruction on her tongue. Do you think she trusts in stuff? Do you think she loves money? No, she didn't love money. But she's a hard worker. She's diligent in her work. And because of all of that, When it snows, verse 21, is she all freaked out? No, she doesn't have any fear for her household because she's done her work and she trusts in God. Verse 24, she's making linen garments and she sells them. She's doing that's great. And here's the best line of all, verse 25. She's clothed with strength and dignity. And I love this line, underline it. And she can laugh at the days to come. I love that. Why? Because she's trusting in her big bank accounts that she's got from all this trading she does? No, because it's a collaboration, if you will, from a human perspective, of her confidence in God, that she's going through life with God, but she's also, if you will, earning her allowance. She's working hard. And if she's got $5 in her hand and life demands 50, she knows God's gonna take care of it. But she's got her $5 that she's gone about diligently working for. Do you see that? There's that principle of responsibility that always underlies the issue of contentment. She laughs at the future. She smiles, the NAS puts it, at the days to come. She laughs at the days to come. That's great. Do you have that kind of confidence about your retirement? Ha ha, bring it on, retirement. Why, because you're cocky and arrogant? Because you got a lot in the bank? No, rich people aren't supposed to be arrogant. They're supposed to put their trust in God, not in their stuff. Are you tracking with all? Put all this together in your mind now. The indicator that you're trusting God is always gonna come with that layer of responsibility that you're working hard, and you'll be able to look into the future and you'll be able to say, I'm fine, it's okay, bring it on. And even if my investments tank and even if things go bad and the housing market never recovers and my 401k's tank, it's all right. I'm doing my work. I'm better than the ant. I'm prudent about my stuff. I'm saving for my kids' college. Well, Mike, I'm not. Then start, see? And then trust God. Don't put your trust in any kind of bank account and God will take care. Isn't this the principle of Matthew 6:33? We've quoted it a couple of times. Seek first the kingdom, his righteousness, all these things will be added unto you. Maybe what you don't remember, that was all set up, that discussion earlier in the Sermon on the Mount with this statement. No one can serve two masters. Remember that? Because you'll either hate the one or love the other. Now that's the problem. You read Proverbs 31 or you read Proverbs 6 and you think they're serving both. You can't serve both. Because I know what a lot of people are gonna take out of this sermon. Well, that's great, Pastor Mike, I'm gonna do both. I'll trust in God and I'll trust in my hard work and I'll trust in my bank account. You can't do both. You're either gonna be trusting in one and despising the other or vice versa. You cannot serve God and money both. So the question is, who are you gonna serve? If you serve God, he's gonna have you get off the couch and do some work and do some saving and be prudent about budgeting. But he's also gonna say, trust in me and I'll take care of your future. And you should be able to laugh at the days to come because I'll take care of you and you know that. And you won't be engrossed in the things of the world. 1 Timothy 6, one more time. We've quoted it several times now. Verse 17, but I want you to look at the two verses that follow. We haven't looked at those yet. 1 Timothy chapter 6. Look at how this ends. And this should be the focus of our lives. We can't serve two things here. Let's serve God. God will lead us to prudence. God will lead us to hard work. He'll lead us to trust him. This is the focus. Just for the sake of context and review, look at verse 17 one more time. If you're rich in the present world, don't be arrogant. Don't put your hope in wealth. It's uncertain. Put your hope in God. He richly provides us with everything for our enjoyment. That's the kind of God we have. Stuff we have, he wants us to enjoy. Verse 18, command them, those who have stuff more than they need, to do good. That's the focus. Even if you were to study the first part of this passage, Paul calls Timothy, the young pastor, to flee from materialism and pursue righteousness and love and faith and patience. And so he's saying it here. Command those that have money, just be good, do good, be rich in good deeds. That should be your focus. And to be generous, willing to share. Part with that check. Give what you've got. Share what you've got. And in this way, here's the real deal. You'll lay up treasure for themselves and a firm foundation for the coming age so that they may take hold of the life that is, I love this, truly life. You know, my real frustrations with the prosperity preachers, the focus is always on this life, right? It's all about getting it now. And I'm all for enjoying what we have now. Let's enjoy it. That's great. You got a big house. Great. Fantastic. Enjoy it. Okay? Share it. Don't get arrogant. Don't have this insatiable addiction to get more. Okay, enjoy what you got. But here's the deal. It really doesn't matter if all of us in this room get the great big house. Doesn't matter if you rent for the rest of your life. Doesn't matter if you retire with a flush bank account. Ultimately, what matters is that you do good and you do right and you're rich in good deeds, because if you are, you'll lay up for yourself. I love it. This is the principle of Matthew 6. He says, a firm foundation for the coming age so that you can take hold of life, life that is really life. You wanna know about what really matters? How you're gonna live for eternity. Store for yourselves treasure in heaven, where the moths don't eat it, thieves don't break in and steal it, where the rust doesn't corrupt it and destroy it. That's the right place to be. And in our hearts, I want to say, it doesn't matter if I ever get the iPhone, right? Sorry, stuck on the iPhone and the Porsche, you can tell. Trying to add that dispassionate buffer in my heart against them. But here's the deal. If I never get either one of those, it doesn't matter. That's not my quest. That's not what I'm all about. It's not what you should be all about. What we're all about is the next life. I want to store up a firm foundation for that place. And I'm going to do that not by collecting as much as I can, but being good, being rich in good deeds, being generous and willing to share. God can guard our hearts from discontent, the anxiety of materialism, if we would focus on the right things. Seek first his kingdom and his righteousness, and God will take care of the rest. Let's pray. God, I pray we'd recognize that you are not a God who has created principles for us that are so otherworldly they don't have an application in this life, or that it's some kind of partial application. You want us to be 100% and fully content, to be able to stand in your presence every morning when we get up, be able to say, God, that we are not engrossed in the things of this world. We're not addicted to getting more. We are content and enjoy and celebrate what we have. And more importantly, we celebrate who we have. If we have a relationship with you, our future is secure. If we would but do what we're supposed to do, we would not only have enough for this life, and not only you promised to guard our steps and make our path firm, but God, you promised the most important thing, that we'll lay up for ourselves a foundation in that next world, so that we'll be able to enjoy life that is really life, because all the riches of this world, as Paul put it, are passing away, and they come with a lot of heartache.

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2: 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We are KHCB. Hello again, I'm Brian. Rules. Kids don't like them. Sometimes we don't either. But I think deep down, most of us actually love them. Why would I say that? Well, because rules can make life feel easier. They give us something clear to measure. You know, do this, don't do that. Check the box and know where you stand. And that can even creep into our relationship with God. We can start thinking, just tell me the rules and I'll follow them. But what happens when faith becomes more about checking boxes than knowing Christ? 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

0: Did you know it's possible to turn the blessings of God into burdens? The religious leaders in Jesus' day were particularly good at this with all their rules and regulations. So how can we avoid such burdens and embrace God's blessing? We'll consider that question today on Truth for Life. Alistair Begg examines the controversial teaching of Jesus that provoked the Pharisees and continues to provoke legalists today.
1: Mark chapter 2, we'll read from verse 18. Now John's disciples and the Pharisees were fasting. Some people came and asked Jesus, "How is it that John's disciples and the disciples of the Pharisees are fasting, but yours are not?" Jesus answered, "How can the guests of the bridegroom fast while he's with them? They cannot so long as they have him with them. But the time will come when the bridegroom will be taken from them, and on that day they will fast. No one sews a patch of unshrunk cloth on an old garment. If he does, the new piece will pull away from the old, making the tear worse. And no one pours new wine into old wineskins. If he does, the wine will burst the skins, and both the wine and the wineskins will be ruined. No, he pours new wine into new wineskins." One Sabbath, Jesus was going through the cornfields, and as his disciples walked along, they began to pick some ears of corn. The Pharisees said to him, "Look, why are they doing what is unlawful on the Sabbath?" He answered, "Have you never read what David did when he and his companions were hungry and in need? In the days of Abiathar, the high priest, he entered the house of God and ate the consecrated bread, which is lawful only for priests to eat. And he also gave some to his companions." Then he said to them, "The Sabbath was made for man, not man for the Sabbath. So the Son of Man is Lord even of the Sabbath." Another time he went into the synagogue, and a man with a shriveled hand was there. Some of them were looking for a reason to accuse Jesus, so they watched him closely to see if he would heal him on the Sabbath. Jesus said to the man with the shriveled hand, "Stand up in front of everyone." Then Jesus asked them, "Which is lawful on the Sabbath, to do good or to do evil, to save life or to kill?" But they remained silent. He looked round at them in anger and, deeply distressed at their stubborn hearts, said to the man, "Stretch out your hand." He stretched it out, and his hand was completely restored. Then the Pharisees went out and began to plot with the Herodians how they might kill Jesus. Thanks be to God for his word. And our prayer before we turn to the Bible: speak, Lord, as we wait upon you, so that beyond the voice of a mere man, we may actually hear from you, the living God, as a result of your word coming home to our minds. And we ask this in Christ's name. Amen. Jesus was not an establishment figure. The fact that he may be regarded as such today is as a result of all kinds of ideas and notions. But those ideas and notions are challenged by the teaching of the Bible itself as it introduces us to the Lord Jesus Christ. Jesus, along with his followers, spent the larger part of his 3 years of earthly ministry in dialogue, indeed in conflict, with the religious authorities of his time. And when you read the gospel records, it is clear that in bringing the message which he brought of the kingdom of God breaking in upon time, the call to repentance and to faith, he was challenging very straightforwardly and very forcibly the man-made traditions of the religious leaders of the day. And as we have begun to study Mark's gospel, we realize just why it is that Jesus has been described by some as Christ the controversialist. Christ the controversialist. That actually was the title of a book written by John Stott, published back in 1970. And as he introduces one of the chapters, he writes as follows: "The popular image of Christ as gentle Jesus, meek and mild, simply will not do. It is a false image. To be sure, he was full of love, compassion, and tenderness. But he was also uninhibited in exposing error and denouncing sin, especially hypocrisy. Christ was a controversialist, and the gospel writers portray him as such. Now, those of us who lived through the 60s, if we have any perception at all, even if we were not involved in it, we will know that we lived through a peculiar era for all sorts of reasons. This was the era of experimentation in issues of sexuality, in freedoms of expression, in terms of drugs, and the notion of love that was unbounded by any constraints at all. Indeed, there was much to alarm in the 60s. But some of us recall that it was in the midst of that peculiar decade that we either were part of or we were confronted by what was referred to as the Jesus Movement. The Jesus Movement. And from the west coast of America, where there were long-haired, barefooted creatures gathering to sing new worship songs on the beaches, all the way across the nation and out and across the Atlantic Ocean and into the United Kingdom, where some of us were gathering in public squares to celebrate the Festival of Light, when we were marching through the streets of London from Trafalgar Square to Hyde Park so that we could stand in Hyde Park and declare that in Jesus there is life and there is light. And some of us stood amazed at the fact that those who were on the stage, who were our leaders, who were the Christian pop singers of the time, found themselves not only followed by others of us who were younger and with them, but also opposed by those who hated this story of Jesus. And I remember memorably one of the singers standing, playing his guitar, and as he sang a line, then he would move to the side one way and then move to the side the other way. This was not a form of dancing. He was avoiding the eggs and the tomatoes. And they were coming at him from, at that point, the homosexual lobby, who said, "Do not come here with a story of Jesus, with a story of light and of life. We are opposed to all you have to say." And here we are today, all these years later, and we have discovered, some of us, to our great benefit, that when we turned on and we tuned in and we dropped out, in relationship to Jesus, it was a whole new discovery. I met somebody just yesterday. She was wearing a t-shirt. It reminded me of this because that was what it said on her t-shirt. It said, "Turn on, tune in, drop out." And I said, "So you lived in the 60s, did you?" And she said, "What?" I said, "Well, you don't think somebody invented that in the first decade of the 21st century, do you?" She said, "I didn't know." I said, "Well, no, that's it." I said, that's the 60s. You should have been there." And some of you were turned on to Christ. You tuned into the Bible. And you dropped out of a lifestyle of sexual promiscuity and drug addiction into the liberating bondage of Jesus Christ as Lord. And today you're in absolutely no doubt that Christ is a controversial figure, that he has not come to prop up the religious establishment, that he is not here in the sight of that which is man-made and organized and palatable and easily absorbed. But as then, so now, from the pages of Scripture, Christ, as it were, moves up and down the high streets of our cities, in and out of the rural areas of our country, and says, "I am the resurrection and the life, and whoever believes in me will live, and whosoever believes in me will actually never die." And men and women are forced to somehow deal with a succession of controversial statements. And in this little section that we read this morning, and we'll only get to part of it, I say that for your encouragement, all of the promise and prospect that was in Jesus is described here in terms of a newness that just bursts through the old wineskins that had been so quickly and easily rendered obsolete. And to the extent that we enjoyed something of that kind of movement in the 60s, we might ask Jesus to come and begin another movement in this millennium. how we need Jesus to come. We don't need any more political movements. Those of you who are all exercised about that again, you know, I'm forced to say to you, have I been with you so long and still you do not understand? Here we go again. The same old stuff. New names, new faces, new targets, same old agenda. Look in your Bible and see what Jesus did. Is there a moral component to faith in Christ? Yes. Is there a political dimension to it? Yes. Is it the issue? 1,000 times no. And what Jesus was confronting here was not ultimately the morality of the people whom he addressed, but it was the theology of the people that he addressed. What he was confronting here and what was so controversial was his view of the nature and character of God. Jesus steps onto the stage of human history and he says, this is how God may be known. This is how God provides forgiveness. This is the only way that he may be known, and this is the only way in which he provides forgiveness. And the people who were opposed to him from the side of organized religion absolutely were opposed to the idea. And so in his words and in his works, that is his miracles, his signs, Jesus, as you read the first two chapters of Mark, is seen to be challenging the power and the authority of the religious leadership. Let me just point that out to you without going out of chapter 2. Look at how you have this conflict that is beginning to build. Verse 7 of chapter 2, the context is the healing of the man who was paralyzed. And the teachers of the law were sitting there, Mark says, thinking to themselves, why does this fellow talk like that? He's blaspheming. Who does he think he is? That's essentially the question. It's a good question. It's a question that many are asking today. If they think at all, who does this person think he is? Who is Jesus? Just another political figure? Just another great teacher? Just another religious guru? Who does he think he is? He actually believes he can forgive sin? He can give me a fresh start? A brand new heart? Cleanse me from every record of my past? Set me on my feet? Who does this fellow think he is? Verse 16, why does he eat with tax collectors and sinners? The Pharisees saw him eating with the, quote, sinners and the tax collectors. And they said to the disciples, why does he eat with tax collectors and sinners? And Jesus is going to have to tell them, who do you think I'm going to eat with? You? Not only are you boring, but you're wrong. I didn't come to put a religious club together with people like you. That look like you've been eating those horrible pickles that they give you with every sandwich here in America. No, he said, I didn't come for that. I actually came to call sinners. I love the chance to speak to Levi and all of his friends. That's why I came. Thirdly, verse 18. Now John's disciples and the Pharisees were fasting, and some people came and asked Jesus, how is it that John's disciples and the disciples of the Pharisees are fasting and yours are not? And then verse 24, they saw the disciples walking along. They began to pick some ears of corn, which from a Pharisaical perspective was regarded as a breaking of the Sabbath. It was one of the many, many laws that they had attached to the law of God. And the Pharisees said to Jesus, look, why are the disciples doing what is unlawful on the Sabbath? You see this kind of dialogue, this conflict that is there. And then in the next chapter, in chapter 3 and in verse 4, it's Jesus' turn to ask a question now. And he says to them, well, you seem to be the ones who know what you should be doing and what you shouldn't be doing. Since you're such geniuses at that, let me ask you a question. Which is lawful on the Sabbath? To do good or to do evil? To save life or to kill? And they remained silent. Why? Because he had them. He had them. It was like a great closing argument in terms of the prosecuting attorney. Nothing could be said. Now, in each of these incidents, and we're only going to be able to look at the first of the three of them this morning, in each of these, what Jesus, Christ the controversialist, if you like, is exposing is essentially the Pharisees' unique ability to turn blessings into burdens, to take things which God has given to us richly to enjoy and for our benefit, and to make them a wearisome burden on the backs of people. We'll see that particularly when we come to the Sabbath next time. Here, God has provided the Sabbath principle in order that there might be rest, in order that there might be enjoyment, in order that there might be all of the benefits that attach to it. And the Pharisees come along and say, no, we don't want you to be blessed as much as we would like you to be burdened. And so the three incidents are as follows. Incident number one, verse 18 and following, which emerges because the disciples are apparently failing to do what they should. Incident number two, which begins in verse 23, is on account of the fact that the disciples are apparently doing what they shouldn't. And then incident number three is when Jesus, of course, says, well, let's just try and sort this whole thing out. So here we are in verse 18. Now, John's disciples and the Pharisees were fasting, and some people came and asked Jesus, how is it that John's disciples and the disciples of the Pharisees are fasting, but yours are not? Just in case we don't know what this is, to fast was simply to forego food for a period of time, either as an expression of abasement, perhaps as an indication of sorrow, sometimes as a recognition of God's intervention, and so on. The fasting that was taking place here was taking place from two camps. One, the Pharisees, those who were the pupils of the Pharisees, those who would have been as orthodox as they possibly could be, they were obviously fasting. And then we're told that the disciples of John the Baptist, they were fasting. Now, whether they were both fasting for the same reasons or not, it isn't possible for us to say, although I think it's unlikely. It's possible that the disciples of John were fasting because John had been taken into prison. And they were perhaps fasting, asking God to intervene. We can't say that with authority because Mark does not set this in a time frame. It may also be simply that they became fasters, if you like, because of the austerity of John the Baptist. John the Baptist was an austere character. He was an unusual character. He wore an interesting garb. He had an interesting health food diet. And it's not difficult to see that somebody who would go down into these remote regions of the wilderness and send out such a striking message and call people to be his followers would not actually say to them, and if you're really going to take this repentance stuff seriously, if you're really going to take following me seriously, then I suggest that you do this. It will, you know, do your soul good. And of course, it will help you with your health food diet as well. And you will know today that some people in the secular world have discovered fasting. They went into the Bible and they said, wow, look at this. If you stop eating, you might lose weight. What a genius idea. And here they're able to interweave all these kinds of notions. And the issue was this. The people are looking around. They see the Pharisees' disciples fasting. The disciples of John fasting. The disciples of Jesus partying. True? That can't possibly be right. If a person's going to be accepted with God, there's so many things he has to do. And we, the Pharisees, the organizers of religion, the custodians of that which is external and orthodox, we know what they should be doing, and your boys aren't doing it. And we want to know why. You see, the Pharisees were legalists. What that means is they believed that they could put themselves in a right standing with God as a result of what they did. Jesus was coming to say, you can't ever put yourself in a right standing with God as a result of what you do. He was coming to say, the issue is not what you're doing, but the issue is what I have done or what I am about to do. And on the strength of what I am about to do in making an atoning sacrifice for sin, there will then be forgiveness and a place with God. Every other attempt to make ourselves acceptable to God as a result of our own endeavors is ultimately a worthless task. It doesn't stop people from trying it, does it? And there is nothing that infuriates a legalist more than people who don't obey their rules. So this would tick them off. Why don't your disciples fast? Now, if you think about this in Luke 18, and I'll only give you this one, I might give you two cross-references, but this is just one. Luke chapter 18, if you turn forward one book, let's just set this in context because I think this is helpful. And the context is absolutely crucial. Verse 9 of Luke chapter 18. To some who were confident of their own righteousness. Okay, their own righteousness. In other words, a righteousness that they themselves created, established, maintained by what they did or didn't do. To some who were confident of their own righteousness, we're either going to stand before God on the basis of our own righteousness, or we're going to stand before God on the basis of the righteousness of another. These folks were confident in their own righteousness, and as a result, notice, they looked down on everybody else. There's only one place in the whole of the Old Testament where fasting is demanded, and that's recorded in Leviticus chapter 16 in relationship to the Day of Atonement. Fasting appears all over the place for all kinds of reasons, good. But in terms of God actually saying, this is what I want you to do, it only comes there in relationship to the Day of Atonement. You see, the issue here is not fasting per se. It is that fasting represents the way in which the Pharisees, with their systematized, organized religion, believed that they could be and would be accepted by God. So as long as they kept doing all these things meticulously, then God would be pleased to look on them with favor. And so in answering the question, Jesus absolutely disarms the questioners. Why are they not fasting? Jesus answered, how can the guests of the bridegroom fast while he is with them? In other words, you don't fast at a wedding, he says. My wife and I were at a wedding yesterday. We went to the reception. It was a wonderful meal. No time for fasting. It was fantastic. It would have been highly inappropriate, wouldn't it? And if the father of the bride had said, you know, I hope you enjoy these Ritz crackers and help yourself to a second glass of water, people would have said, what kind of party is this? And justifiably so, which is what Jesus is saying.
0: You're listening to Truth for Life. That is Alistair Begg with a message he's titled, Christ the Controversialist. We'll hear the conclusion tomorrow. What comes to mind when you hear the word worship? I think for many of us, it's the music we sing together on Sunday morning before the sermon. But what if true worship is more than that? That's the topic of a book we're recommending today, titled Stand in Awe, How Reverence Transforms Our Worship and Our Lives. 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I'm Bob Lapine. We're glad you've joined us today to study God's Word together. Do you believe that a good God will reward nice people if they try their hardest? That's a popular assumption. Tomorrow we'll learn why this notion is totally incompatible with the death of Jesus on the cross. The Bible teaching of Alistair Begg is furnished by Truth for Life, where the learning is for living.
2: 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Hey friend, I'm Brian. Now many years ago, there was a man who believed he loved the Lord deeply. He knew Scripture. He was passionate about his faith. He was willing to sacrifice, travel, and confront anyone he believed was opposing God. By almost every outward measure, he looked devoted. But there was one enormous problem. In his zeal for God, he was actually persecuting followers of Jesus. Who was he? The man we know as the Apostle Paul. Dr. Erwin Lutzer looks at what happened when Christ confronted him on that Damascus road, coming up in 4 minutes on Running to Win. And also, a truck driver recently told us he listens to KHCB while driving through Pennsylvania. He says he loves listening and learning so many things. Well, how has KHCB encouraged you? Give us a call and tell us your story. The number is 832-922-4427. Again, 832-922-4427.
3: I was speaking at a large youth festival, and I had to get across the festival grounds quickly to my next speaking venue. And two police officers working security said, "Hey, hop in our squad car. We'll take you over there." Well, I jumped into the back seat of the police car, and I quickly realized I had never experienced a little of what it feels like to be under custody and of things like that. And when we arrived at our destination and I tried to open my door, my officer friend had a good laugh. He said, "Ron, there's no way you can get yourself out of there. See, somebody has to let you out." I'm Ron Utzcraft, and I want to have a word with you today about the only way to be free. There's no way you can get yourself out of there. Well, that's a feeling a lot of us experienced without ever being physically locked up. Maybe you know what it is to be trapped in a cycle of destructive behavior or a cycle of unfulfillment where one experience after another just fails to give you the peace and the meaning you've always hoped for. Now, there's no bars and there's no prison walls, but we know the feeling of being locked up in a way of living that we can't get out of. Like a prisoner in a cell or me in the prisoner seat of a police car, somebody has to let you out. And for 2,000 years, the somebody has been doing that for millions of spiritual prisoners. In fact, in Isaiah 61:1, our word for today from the Word of God, he announced his reason for coming to earth this way: "The Lord has sent me to bind up the brokenhearted, to proclaim liberty to captives, and freedom to prisoners." See, Jesus understands the powerful force that ultimately keeps us locked up in our destructive cycles. He said, "Whoever commits sin is a slave to sin." It took the coming and the dying of the Son of God to break the enslaving power of sin. By taking the death penalty for what we have done, Jesus has the power not only to save us from our hurtful ways, but to save us from the eternal penitentiary the Bible calls hell. He's come from the outside to let you out, to set you free. But he waits for your invitation for him to come into your life, to forgive every sin of your life, to change from the inside out. It actually begins when you tell Jesus, "I'm yours," beginning today. You want a new story to begin in your life? I want to encourage you to go to our website of that name, anewstory.com. That's anewstory.com. You're going to find some information there from God's very own words. They'll help you start on that very road. Listen, this could be your day to finally be able to say, "Free at last, free at last. Thank God Almighty, I'm free at last."
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6: It's 88 and partly cloudy. Wind is from the east-southeast at 10 to 15 miles per hour. Today, thunderstorms with a high in the mid-90s. Tonight, clear with a low in the upper 70s. Then tomorrow, rain showers with a high in the low 90s. Tomorrow night, partly cloudy with a low in the low 80s. It's 88 and partly cloudy.
7: It's time again for Sincerely Yours. I'm Sean Farrington, filling in for Scott Cruz. You know, radio is kind of an interesting business. Most days we're talking to each other without even being in the same room. You might listen while you're driving down 45, or maybe sitting in traffic on 59, or maybe you're making breakfast or getting ready for work. Meanwhile, we're here at KHCB hoping that something you hear points you toward Jesus and helps you spend a little more time in God's Word. But tomorrow, you actually have an opportunity to come see us. Tuesday is our monthly envelope stuffing day here at KHCB. And yeah, that's exactly what it sounds like. Once a month, a group of volunteers comes to our offices and helps us prepare the KHCB newsletter for mailing. We start around 6 a.m., which I realize is a very enthusiastic time for stuffing envelopes, so we provide coffee and donuts. We usually finish around noon, but you don't have to stay the entire time. But if you have an hour or a couple of hours, just stop by and join us. Our address is 2424 South Boulevard, Houston, Texas, 77098. And I really like things like this because they're a reminder that KHCB isn't simply a radio signal. It's people who pray, give, volunteer, listen, and share what God is doing in their lives. Just like Kathy, she recently wrote, "To my friends at KHCB, I am ever grateful to your ministry. You have fed my soul in many dark hours. You have brought joy often with uplifting music." That's why we do all of this, not merely to fill airtime or just to mail newsletters, but because on the other side of everything we do is a real person, and we want to keep pointing that person toward the truth and hope that's found in God's Word. So let's take a look at today's financial report. It's a daily reminder of God's faithfulness to our ministry. Yesterday, $10,546 were received. That brings our September total to $260,550. $2,550 were given to the Pete Steigerwald Legacy Fund. Our monthly operating budget is $350,000, which means that $89,449 are still needed to reach our goal for September. 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And if you've ever wondered who's on the other side of the radio, come see us tomorrow. 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Again, we'll be here from around 6 a.m. until noon at 2424 South Boulevard. 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
9: Let us run with endurance the race that is set before us. Looking to Jesus, the founder and perfecter of our faith. You'd never find a more unlikely convert to the Christian faith. Saul was intent on capturing and killing as many believers as possible. That all changed one day when this Pharisee found himself in a blinding pool of light. Stay with us. From the Moody Church in Chicago, this is Running to Win with Dr. Erwin Lutzer, whose clear teaching helps us make it across the finish line. Pastor Lutzer, today you begin a series on the legacy of a converted man. So, who was this man?
10: Well, Dave, of course, the man was the Apostle Paul. And it's so captivating as you read his conversion story. It says that Jesus was telling him also how much he must suffer for his, that is, for Jesus' sake. And so the Apostle Paul was converted. And what he reminds us of is the fact that God can take the most unlikely candidate, God can change the human heart, and as a result, the direction of our lives can be changed forever. We have a resource that we want to introduce to you. It's a book I've written entitled Failure, the Back Door to Success. And I'll tell you why I wrote it. It's because there are so many people who do not understand that God is capable of taking our failures, making the best of them, and incorporating them into his huge scheme, and it becomes a part of a narrative of our lives and actually brings him glory. If you think that you have committed such a great error, that you have failed so miserably, this book is going to give you much hope because as Corrie ten Boom once said, there is no pit that is so deep but that God is deeper still. Now, at the end of this message, I'm going to be giving you some contact info and how this book can be yours. But for now, let us listen. Today, I begin a short series of messages entitled The Legacy of a Converted Man. I'm referring, of course, to the Apostle Paul, and there are several aims that we hope to accomplish as we look at his life. First of all, as a result of it, we shall better understand theology, specifically the theology of salvation. When you think of the Apostle Paul, he had more impact on Christianity than anyone who ever lived except Jesus. He gave us 12 or 13 books of the New Testament, and we think of all of his writings that have blessed us, and we'll understand all that better. There's another reason, and that is that he will give us insight how to relate to a culture that is pagan, how to be able to accept persecution, and how to be bold in a moment of American history when we are shamed into silence regarding certain issues of great importance. Paul will do all that for us. Now, a couple of comments. First of all, in the 9th chapter of the book of Acts, which is what I want you to turn to, Matthew, Mark, Luke, John, Acts. Acts chapter 9, what we'll discover is that he is initially called Saul. And today as I preach, I may continue to call him Paul because that's the way in which we know him. His name was changed later as a Christian. So we can think of Saul being his pre-conversion name and Paul being his post-conversion name. And perhaps I will even refer to him as Paul, though the text calls him Saul at this point. Also, I was reading a small book by Dr. Sweeting, who used to occupy this pulpit, and he had a very brief outline of this passage that I liked, so I adapted it to this sermon. He said, we have three different ways that we can view Paul here. And one way is Paul without the light, Paul under the light, and then Paul in the light. And I kind of like that, so I took his outline. First of all, what we're going to do is to read this passage and then talk briefly about Paul without the light. Acts chapter 9, but Saul, as he was called then, still breathing threats and murder against the disciples of the Lord, went to the high priest and asked him for letters to the synagogues at Damascus, so that if he found any belonging to the way, in those days that's what Christianity was called, because Jesus has said, I am the way, the truth, and the life. If he found any belonging to the way, men or women, notice his hardness of heart, that he might bring them bound to Jerusalem. He wanted to bring believers from Damascus to Jerusalem in chains, as he explained later. Now, as he went on the way, he approached Damascus, and suddenly a light from heaven flashed around him, and falling to the ground, he heard a voice saying to him, Saul, Saul, why are you persecuting me? And he said, Who are you, Lord? And he said, I am Jesus whom you are persecuting, but rise and enter into the city and you will be told what you are to do. The men who were traveling with him stood speechless, hearing the voice, but seeing no one. Saul rose from the ground, and although his eyes were opened, he saw nothing. So they led him by the hand and brought him into Damascus, and for 3 days he was without sight and neither ate nor drank, just that far for now. Saul without the light. Here he was very well educated. He was educated under Gamaliel, the great Jewish scholar. And Paul will say later on that he was a Pharisee, that he knew the law very, very well. And so he rejected Jesus as the Messiah. After all, how could a dead man, a man who was crucified, be the Messiah when everybody was looking for a triumphal political figure? And so what happened is he rejected Jesus, and notice in his blindness without the light, first of all, he was walking in religious darkness, believing that what he was doing was pleasing God.
11: Jesus predicted this in the 16th chapter of the book of John. He says, the day is coming when you're going to be cast out of the synagogue, he said, and when those who kill you will believe that they are doing God a favor. The words of Jesus. And so he is here, very sincere, very passionate, believing that he is doing right. Religious blindness. Of course, we have that in history, don't we? Let me give you two examples, first of all from Christianity and secondly from Islam. Do you realize that after the Reformation, and actually in a sense during the Reformation, there were those who believed that one should be baptized as an adult rather than simply as an infant. So they'd been baptized as infants, but now they were being baptized as adults in profession of faith. Did you know that official Christendom killed many of them? In fact, a scholar who spent a year in Europe writing a wonderful book said that more Anabaptists, the word Anna means rebaptizers, the Anabaptists, more died during the 16th century, imagine this, than Christians put to death in Rome in the first century. Whole villages of men, women, and children were wiped out. Why? Because infant baptism was the sign, it was the sign of the unity of Christendom. And so the prediction was that if you're baptized only as a believer, as an adult, Christianity, Christendom is going to break apart. And of course, that is what eventually happened. And then we have various denominations. But the point is, among these Anabaptists were some of the most godly, committed people on the face of the earth. And they were being put to death by people who thought they were pleasing God. I don't need to go into detail about Islam. Probably today there will be, on average, there are 200 or 300 Christians put to death in North Korea and especially in Islamic countries. And many of these people, of course, I'm sure most of them, believe that they are doing right by Allah. They are doing what pleases Allah. Paul here is an example of someone who was religiously blind, thinking that the evil that he was doing was pleasing to God. Imagine it. Something else about Paul here, and I'm calling him Paul, though in the text, as I mentioned, he's called Saul. Something else is that morally he was blind. You know, in Acts 26, where he tells his story, and it's told twice in the book of Acts, in addition to this account in the 9th chapter, Jesus apparently said to him, Saul, Saul, it is hard for you to kick against the goads. You know, a goad is a stick, and on that stick there is a spike, and you use it to keep cows, for example, going in the direction that you want them to go. What is Jesus referring to? It must be Saul's conscience. He knew right well in moments of honesty that he was doing wrong, but he overrode that knowledge by being so committed to his false doctrine that he went ahead and he kept doing what down deep inside he knew was wrong. It's called managing your sin, managing the darkness. And that's certainly what the Apostle Paul, the man who will be called the Apostle Paul, will eventually do. In fact, he'll tell us that in moments of honesty, he says, for example, in the book of Romans, he talks about the fact that sin was within him. The very commandment that promised life proved to be death to me. For sin, seizing an opportunity through the commandment, deceived me and through it killed me. What Paul says is, here I am, a devoted Pharisee, keeping all the rules, doing everything that I thought was right, but I wasn't honest with myself. Down deep in my heart, there was sin, the sin of self-righteousness, surely, but later on he talks about lust. All those sins were within me, and there was nothing I could do about it. So think this through. Religiously, he was blind without the light. And remember this. People who walk in darkness Boy, this would be a sermon by itself. People who walk in darkness believe that they are walking in the light. As Paul says, I was deceived. That's Paul walking without light. Very sincere, very committed, and very wrong. Well, let's look now at Paul under the light. You'll notice it says he is going toward Damascus, as we read, and suddenly he has something happen to him. Jesus comes, and you'll notice he says, Saul, Saul, why are you persecuting me? Saul answered and said, who are you, Lord? And he said, I'm Jesus, who you're persecuting. Wow. You know, the name Jesus, there were many Jesuses. That was a very common name, something like the name John today. But Jesus said, this isn't just any ordinary Jesus. This is the Jesus that you are persecuting because those disciples whom you are putting to death belong to me, and they are members of my body. I find it interesting that Jesus didn't say, now you're persecuting my disciples, or you're persecuting those whom I have redeemed. Jesus said, you are persecuting me. The body of Jesus Christ, that is going to be explained later on by the Apostle Paul, already finds its seeds here in the book of Acts. And you know, there's some of you here who think it's not important whether or not you belong to a church. You just don't become a member of Moody Church or any other church because you think, well, you know, we can come, we can be blessed, we can even give, thank God that you can, but we don't really need the kind of commitment of membership. My brother and my sister, would you remember that the body of Jesus Christ is the church? The church is. And it's not as if we're the only body, but we are part of the body of Christ. And you had better think twice before you take casually your lack of commitment to the body. Jesus said, these believers are my body. Later on, Paul is going to say, we're members of his body, of his flesh, and of his bones. Believers are being persecuted all over the world today. And we need to keep in mind that it is the persecution against Jesus personally. And proof of Paul's apostleship, he's going to argue later that the reason he knows that he's a legitimate apostle is because of this experience of seeing the risen Christ that was so dramatic and so powerful that he recognized right away, this is the Lord. He saw it with clarity. So keep in mind, don't tinker with the body of Christ. By that I mean, watch. Watch before you criticize the body, because we are important, and if you're looking for things to criticize, you can surely find it. Watch it very carefully, because you are talking about people whom Jesus redeemed, and he said, you're really talking about me. You're persecuting me. So here is Paul now under the light. You know, he says, who are you, Lord? He recognized Jesus to be Lord right away. Lord, God, the one whom we are going to worship forever. Paul had all that in that moment of insight. And by the way, Jesus is Lord. He's not just applying for the job. He is Lord and he is God. Now let's look at Paul. Let's look at Paul, and we see him in the light. Jesus said to him, you go to Damascus, and there you are going to meet someone. And Jesus, I won't take time to read the text, though I hope you do on your own. Beginning at verse 10, there's a disciple at Damascus named Ananias. And God says, Ananias, I want you to go and I want you to communicate with Paul, who is blind. And I want you to connect with him. And when you do, the scales will fall off of his eyes. Ananias said, Lord, here I am. Send my brother, would you please?
12: If it were me, I might have sent an intern to say, you go do it. Because this man ain't a good man. The reputation of Paul had already spread all the way to Damascus. And by the way, the fact that there were believers in Damascus really shows you how quickly the church grew. To think that there were enough believers in Damascus for Paul to want to go there and bring them all back in chains to Jerusalem. So here Paul is, and God has to speak personally to Ananias and say these words. Let's read them together. Verse 11, the Lord said to him, rise and go to the street called Straight, and at the house of Judas look for a man of Tarsus named Saul, for behold, he is praying, and he has seen a vision. A man named Ananias will come in and lay hands on him that he might regain his sight. And then God said to Ananias, and I really intended to read verse 15, go, for he is a chosen instrument of mine to carry my name before the Gentiles, the kings, and the children of Israel, for I will show him how much he must suffer for the sake of my name. Well, that's interesting. God says, now that you are in the light and you're walking in the light, this man is going to be my chosen instrument. God chose a well-educated man, a man who could think in terms of logical terms, a man who could write with clarity and precision. And God says, he's the one who's going to be my instrument to explain the gospel to the Gentiles and to the Jews. And I'm going to show him how much he must suffer for my name. Now, in the next message in this series, I'm going to be speaking about Paul's suffering and how much he had to endure, because entailed in the calling of God almost always is suffering. Suffering proves that you are a legitimate apostle and proves to us that Saul's conversion wasn't fake. If it had been fake, he'd have changed his mind. He would not have been willing to suffer. He'd have gone back into Judaism with all of its supports and all of its encouragements. In fact, he goes now, and by the way, somewhere in this chapter, he actually goes to Arabia for 3 years, separate story. It is there that undoubtedly he had revelations. Undoubtedly, he studied the Old Testament in new light now that he knew that indeed Jesus was the Messiah. But you'll notice that the scripture says that they tried to kill him when he came to Jerusalem. He went back to Damascus, then they tried to kill him in Jerusalem. It says, for example, in verse 27, but Barnabas took him and brought him to the apostles. Barnabas also, a man willing to

0: Jewish scholar. And now you converted to Jesus? What's going on? And the Apostle Paul is going to prove his apostleship by standing against all opposition and boldly living for Christ. And there are some of you who are listening. You are afraid to come to Jesus Christ because you say that your family will disown you. And the Apostle Paul is telling you, and later on, as we know, the words of Jesus, who said very clearly, "He who loves father or mother more than me is not worthy of me. And he that does not take up his cross and follow me is not worthy of me." Salvation is free, but following Jesus can be very difficult.
1: You know, my friend, it is so important that we all, yes, follow Jesus. But I'm speaking to some of you today who feel that you have failed so miserably, perhaps because of your marriage, perhaps because of a decision that was made by others on your behalf. And so you're going through a time of great difficulty. We're making a resource available for you that will give you a great deal of encouragement. For example, I want to ask you this question. Who has made the worst decision among human beings? Who made the worst? What is the one decision that, of course, led to a lot of other decisions on behalf of all of us? Of course, I'm talking about Adam, talking about the fact that he disobeyed God, even though God put him into a beautiful garden. And yet, in the midst of that failure that plunged the whole human race into sin, God says, "Adam, I'm not finished with you." If you remember, God gave Adam and Eve animal skins so that they could clothe themselves to hide their shame. And that, of course, represents the righteousness of Jesus Christ that God gives to all who believe on him. But let's not miss the point. Satan cannot prevent God from showing grace and mercy. So no matter where you are today on your spiritual journey, no matter how many bad decisions you have made, you can make one right decision, and that is to trust Christ and learn to worship God. All of that, of course, is in the book entitled Failure, the Back Door to Success. 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
2: 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It took a while before Paul would be taken seriously. Next time, the aftermath of the apostles' conversion. 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
3: This is KHCB. 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Hey there, friend. I'm Brian. And you know, sometimes the first few seconds matter more than we realize. Here's what I mean. Imagine your kid asks you a question that catches you totally off guard. And before you've even figured out what to say, your face may have already answered. You know, shock, fear, disapproval. And if that reaction makes them feel like you're not someone they can talk to about hard things, they may not bring the next hard question to you. Well, coming up in just 1 minute on Family Life Today, they're going to talk about becoming a safer place for those difficult questions with your kids. 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
4: At KHCB, we believe time in God's Word is one of the most important things you can do each day. 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
5: So job one for every Christian parent is what?
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5: 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What do I need to do? 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
6: 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And so this is your segment today. 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
5: We've got a doctor in the house. Dr. Colin Outerbridge?
7: Yeah, Outerbridge. Outer life space, bridge like the Golden Gate.
5: And you are a doctor in what we're talking about today.
7: Yeah.
5: Talk about your dissertation.
7: My wife and I planted a church a couple of years ago with a real passion and desire to reach the next generation. And we wanted to learn a bit about what the research shows that the next generation is looking for in a kind of community and a kind of church. And so we decided to focus that effort, not just in planting a church, but also by understanding academically, what does the next generation need? And so I wrote my dissertation on looking at unchurched and de-churched Gen Z communities across the country, and we identified some key characteristics that would be helpful in connecting them to the good news of Jesus.
6: Colin, were you surprised when you were studying this, when you're going over the stats that are coming up, were you surprised at all, or were you thinking, this is what I kind of figured?
7: Yeah, I think in my pastoral work, what we saw anecdotally was confirmed academically.
6: Okay.
7: And when the research identified these clear points of disconnection for the next generation, it was helpful in that it created a dynamic where we could think strategically about creating the kind of community that people that are still spiritual, still interested in faith, but maybe disinterested in church, might be able to find the kind of community they were looking for.
6: And are you guys, you and your wife, are you thinking about this for your kids?
5: I mean, this is personal.
7: Oh, yeah, absolutely. Yeah. We feel like we're right in the middle of it, trying to help our kids discern and navigate a new world and a new culture that is very different than the one that we grew up in. And we're trying to think about how to create the conditions where they can see and follow Jesus and know that it's not only a courageous thing to do, but the best thing to do for their life.
5: So as you think through, and I know I watched you give a series on this whole idea, but I'm guessing a lot of what you said in that series, and we're going to talk through some of those ideas, came from what you learned in your dissertation. What are some of the things you jumped out of that?
7: Absolutely, absolutely. You know, I think there's a lot of research right now around why young people are disconnecting from church, maybe deconstructing their faith, and perhaps even deconverting. But I don't find that there was a great theological framework for how parents can understand the playbook that's being utilized to lead to those types of undermining moments in faith for kids. Parents need a framework that allows them to be able to understand, discern, discern and put language to what's actually happening to their kids. I think it can be so disorienting, right? When your kid comes home and says, hey, I'm not sure I believe in this anymore. And they were the youth group superstar, right? Or they go to college and they say, hey, I think I'm out on faith. And you went on a mission trip with them when they were kids.
6: And so you remember, like, they were seven and they gave their life to Jesus.
7: Exactly.
6: And now they're like, I don't even know.
7: And you had the privilege of being a part of that story. Yeah. And so I think what can happen sometimes is that parents can feel like they're getting hit by a ton of bricks with this news and with this information. And so the question that I've been asking is, what does it look like for us to get upstream? What does it look like for us to identify what's happening in the lives of our kids? So that way, as parents, we can help them navigate that in a way that's proactive as opposed to reactive.
5: Mm. So that's where the idea for the series came.
7: Yep.
5: So walk us through a little bit of, you're back in the Old Testament, you're looking at a king called Nebuchadnezzar, Babylon. Tell us where that came from.
7: One of the key things that we were discovering is, as parents are responding with fear about the news that they're getting about their kid walking away from faith, we began to evaluate the scriptures and say, okay, is this new or is this old? Mm. And there's a belief that we have that the enemy, our enemy, is not a creator. Our enemy is a copycat. As we thought about that, the question then became, okay, does God give us a clue or a framework or a playbook or an insight into the strategy that the enemy is using to undermine faith? And when we came to Daniel chapter 1, what we found is that the story of Babylon and the story of Daniel really is the game plan that the enemy has been using for generations to undermine faith in young people. And so being able to clarify that and know that allowed us to begin to think about how can we put this in a practical way for families so that they have language to discern what's going on in their own home.
5: Yeah, so give us a little background on Daniel.
7: Daniel is a Hebrew boy. He's a teenager. King Nebuchadnezzar has raided Jerusalem. They have taken all of the high talent, high capacity, high potential Hebrew people and relocated them to Babylon. King Nebuchadnezzar is an expert at ending civilizations and making people Babylonian. Mm. And what we find in Daniel chapter 1 is the game plan that he used to make people that used to be one culture, his culture. And I think there's a one-to-one correlation here where if you look at the Old Testament, oftentimes Old Testament characters are archetypes for New Testament or spiritual realities. As an example, Israel is a sign of God's people. And in the New Testament, we find that we are still the people of God. Hosea is another great Old Testament example of a relationship that God has with those that are unfaithful to him, and he's still faithful. And what we find in Revelation 14 is that Babylon is used to describe the culture of the kingdom of the enemy, our enemy. And so when we look at Babylon in the Old Testament, we're actually getting a picture into the spiritual realities of how the enemy tries to accomplish his work and purposes in every generation.
5: Yeah, I mean, the title, if I'm right, was New Days, Same Old Place.
7: Yeah, New Days, Old Place, right? That's exactly what it is. New Days, Same Place.
5: What happens in Daniel is still happening.
7: 100%.
5: So walk us through it.
7: I think what we see in Daniel chapter 1, in 7 verses, are 5 key elements that our enemy uses to create a new kind of culture in the life of our kids that is antithetical to the culture of the kingdom. Imagine for a moment, these Hebrew boys are taken out of the language that they know, the community that they know, the God that they have worshiped, and they're now placed in a new city. And the goal is for Babylon to rule the entire world. That's what they want to do. And they know that they can't start a war with every single culture to pull that off. So the best way to win the world is to just make everyone Babylonian. So Nebuchadnezzar's game plan is to take these Hebrew boys and over time, basically kill their faith one generation at a time. Mm-hmm. And so we see this work itself out in Daniel chapter 1. Step number 1, fictionalize the faith. Nebuchadnezzar takes a couple of articles from Israel and he places them in the place of worship that's in Babylon. And I think it's such an interesting picture that Nebuchadnezzar doesn't try to end the faith by destroying all of the figures and points of reference for the Jewish people, he knows that that would spark outrage. Instead, what he tries to do is create a dynamic where the faith of the Israelites is like the faith of any other community or part of the population.
6: So you're saying, like, in the temple, he took things out of the temple and brought them into Babylon?
7: Exactly. And the goal there is, if I create a world where you don't have to lose all of your faith, then I put you in a position where you just have to forget it. D.A. Carson has this great quote where he says, what one generation believes, the next generation forgets, and the third generation denies.
6: Wow.
7: And so Babylon has a long-term view here. The goal is to just get you to forget. And by the time your next kin, your next generation is raised up, they'll deny the faith that once your family believed.
6: What do you think that looks like today?
7: I think it looks like minimizing the faith, fictionalizing the faith.
6: Mm.
7: And so I think we need to be careful. Like, when we see culture telling Old Testament stories as an example and spending a lot of money to make really popular movies that don't actually tell the biblical story, what ends up happening in the cultural imagination is that those stories that we hold to be true become fictional. And because we live in such a biblically illiterate culture, our young people begin to connect their imagination not to the stories of scripture, but to whatever version the media has put out there for what that story is actually about.
6: Mm.
7: That's step one, because what grandma and grandpa used to believe, the next generation forgets. They don't know the true story of the scripture, right? And then we're just one generation away from people denying that story ever being true or having any relevance. Mm.
5: 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That's one word, Family Life, and get on this boat now and save your marriage and have a great time while you're doing it. We'll see you February 13th. So if I'm a parent and I'm trying to understand this with my own kids, what do I do? What's my strategy?
7: Yeah, so I think the strategy here is to open up conversations with your kids about what is happening. I think as we look at all of the elements that are involved in undermining faith in our kids, the key element is, what kind of question can I ask that helps a young person understand what is happening to them? So as an example, if you see a story being told about the faith that's halfway true, but not all the way true, instead of just saying, well, I guess they're telling the story, that's good enough, we should lean in as parents and say, hey, what about that story is true? And what about that story is untrue? And what's the message that the media is trying to get into your heart that might be counter to the message that God wants you to have?
6: Have you had to do that with your kids?
7: Oh yeah, absolutely. I think one of the things that we love to do with our kids is watch their shows or watch content that is connected to the world that they're in. Mm-hmm. And one of the primary things we do after we're done is we say, hey, what is the message that was being conveyed there?
6: So you're not saying we're never watching anything.
7: No. Actually, we have the opposite approach. With my oldest daughter, we actually give her the aux cord, is kind of the way that they talk about it. We let her play all of the music in the car. So if I'm driving to and from practice with her, she puts on her music, and I do my best to not be judgmental about it. And that's how I know I'm getting older, because it's a little bit harder for me, right? I walk out and, you know, it's a headache and the same repetitive tune over and over again. But what I want to do is create the environment where I can ask my daughter, hey, what's the message that that lyric is trying to communicate to you? What does that tell you about your identity?
6: Mm.
7: Hey, is that alignment with what God says you are? Creating a framework where my daughter can discern what the message is more important than trying to create a world that she's inevitably going to step into that has a message for her. And if I haven't given her the tools to discern what is true and what is right and what is good and what is beautiful, I think I'm setting her up for failure.
5: Yeah, and in some ways, you probably know this, but if you did the opposite, which some parents, especially Christian parents, will say, you never listen to that because it's evil and it's got to, what are they going to do? They're going to listen to it in secret. It's a prescription for, okay, I won't listen to it, Mom. I won't listen to it, Dad. And they're going to run off because there's something in there. You're saying, no, I'm going to step into your world with you and have a conversation. That's key.
6: Especially as teenagers, because if they say, but why? Why can't I see the movie? Why can't I listen to that music? And if you say, because I'm the parent and because I said so, oh, you're missing this great season where you're conversing about God's word, what it means. And you're right, you're creating biblical thinkers in your home.
7: Yeah, and the research verifies that young people that hold on to faith grow up in environments where that's the very thing that happens, right? And so it's not just, I think, a picture that we have, even in the Old Testament teachings about how we're supposed to relate to our kids, integrate faith into every aspect of life, connect God to everything that we're a part of and that we're doing. But it's also what research, academic research, points to as an incredibly important part of young people keeping their faith.
6: And let me just add, like if I have a 15-year-old that wants to see an R-rated movie and they're like, I need to see it, this is going to be great, I know that I'm going to say no, but I will not start out with my no off the bat. I'll just say, tell me about the movie. What are you thinking about it? And because if I'm just coming in there, no, this is so bad, just to have the conversation is really important. And I know that I'm going to say no in the long run.
7: Of course. But did we keep the conversation going?
6: Exactly. Right?
7: That's the most important piece.
5: I mean, we wrote about it in this wonderful book that's sitting right in front of you, When Their Teenagers Live in the Question. You know, it's the time to, again, we're not experts, but that's what you're doing. So, you know, here's what I was thinking. I don't know who we were talking to earlier this week, and we brought up the example. We did the opposite early when you pulled out their cassette tapes. They were cassettes back then. Whether it was Blink 182 or somebody, we had the hammer.
6: Were
5: like, you are never listening to
6: this.
5: That
6: is me. He's talking about me. Okay. I overreact many times. But yeah,
5: I did the same thing, but there were times where you're like, this is evil. This is of the devil. And we're burning it.
6: Which can be true, but the way we approach it's really important.
7: Yeah, I think you can get the same outcome.
6: Yes.
7: Yeah. Right. But the question is, what was the process to get there?
6: Exactly.
7: And the research consistently shows that as parents, we are the primary influence in the spiritual direction of the life of our child. That's what every data point clearly suggests. But the second piece is also just as valuable. The moment our kids stop talking to us because they feel like our response is not going to be one of grace or kindness, compassion, or curiosity, they don't stop thinking or questioning or wondering about faith. They just redirect those questions to someone other than you. Mm. And there's a whole entire world, there's a whole entire internet that is willing to give them answers that might direct them away from the very thing that you would have told them as parents. Mm. The question is not, will the culture influence your kid? The question is, when will the culture influence your kid?
5: Yeah.
7: And will you have a relationship with your child that allows them to know that when this is happening, they can go to you for advice and wisdom and trust that you have their best interest in mind, which is what we see even in the story of Babylon. So step one is fictionalize the faith. If I can get the faith to be not the core value, the most important thing, but just a part of your life, then eventually as generations progress, we're not going to have to even fight that battle anymore because the faith will be forgotten and then the next generation will deny it. But the second step is gather the influencers, right? This is Nebuchadnezzar's play. He takes all of the handsome, young, smart men that are Jewish and says, bring them into my court, give them my food, dress them in my robes, and get them away from their families and from the rest of their community. Because if I can get the influencers to become Babylonian, then everyone will follow them. Mm-hmm. And Malcolm Gladwell points this out exquisitely in his book, The Tipping Point. He says, the way in which you shape culture is you don't have to get everybody to buy in. You just need to get 10% of the culture to buy in. And if you get the right 10%, the right leaders, the right influencers, you win the game. And in many ways, that's what's happening in the 21st century, right? We have an actual job called influencer that exists in the culture. And it's creating a dynamic where what people are doing on social media has a profound effect on what young people believe to be true, what young people believe to be good, what young people believe to be beautiful. When we think about where our kids are being influenced, we've got to recognize that the loudest voice in their head may not be ours. And if we've made choices to make it difficult for them to believe that we can be trusted with their questions, they will scroll and they will find an answer somewhere else.
6: Yeah. And we usually say, and you've probably heard this too, Colin, that your window of opportunity and influence in your child's life is wide open until they're around 12 to 13. And they're still listening to you, but now they're listening to a lot of other voices. So to keep that relationship open is critical. But also to know, like, around that age where your daughters are, your two oldest daughters, they're starting to hear other things and think about other things now. They probably respect you and your wife and love you guys so much, but now they're looking around deciding, what do I believe? What is my faith?
7: Yeah, and that's why having people that are not us,
6: yeah,
7: that are in their life,
6: yeah,
7: that they think are cool, that they want to hang out with, is so important. Because sometimes the most important voice in the life of my child, while it still is their parents, it also becomes the 24-year-old small group leader who my daughters think is so awesome and so cool. And what we want, right, is that 24-year-old small group leader to be saying the same thing that mom and dad would say.
6: Yes.
7: And I'm seeing this happen right now. My daughter will come home and say, Dad, you'll never guess what my small group leader said this week. I definitely think this is something I need to implement in my life. And in my mind, it's like, your mother and I have been saying this now for a year, right? 10 years. And we've learned to just smile and nod. I do also want to say kids need physical, real life friendships with people that are their age, that they're following Jesus with, some mentors that are investing, engaging in their life. And I think also we need to take responsibility as parents here to recognize that we still have influence over who influences our kids.
5: Yeah.
7: So I'll give you just an example. Our daughter, she's the only girl in her grade who does not have a smartphone. Mm-hmm. She doesn't have a phone. And we've made that decision because we still have control over the influencers in our daughter's life. And we recognize that an algorithm exists on social media to keep our daughter engaged because she's the product that businesses are trying to sell to. Mm. And so we've made this decision that our daughter's not gonna have a smartphone. And she has navigated that exceptionally well. At the time that's appropriate, she'll get a dumb phone, which allows her to stay connected to us when she's playing travel sports and we need to remain connected with her and life gets a bit busier. But we're not going to allow our daughter to have her own social media account until she's 18, after we've coached her and talked through the implications of what that means.
6: What would you say to the parents that are like, what are you talking about? My kid is on me over and over and I finally gave in. And their kids, their 11-year-old has a smartphone.
7: I think that every parent has to make the decision that they think is best for their kids.
6: Yeah.
7: We have made that decision because we see the research. We know what the research says. And handing, especially an adolescent girl, handing her a phone is like handing her a bottle full of pills that could end very, very badly. Mm. Not only is it addictive, but it's also terrible for self-image.
6: Shapes her identity.
7: It shapes identity in ways that really, really lead to negative outcomes.
6: Yeah.
7: I mean, we know of stories of families who their children were nudged into self-harm, suicidal ideation, and some have even lost their children. And when they go back and look at why, it was because of what the algorithm was telling their kids to do. Mm. Our daughter doesn't have access to a smartphone. But in many ways, the reason why she participates with this is because we're trying to create the environment where we say yes as much as possible to her around the things that really don't have that big of an impact on her life, so that when we say no, she knows that it's really for her good. Mm-hmm. So as an example, her friends think it's ridiculous that she can't have a cell phone, but we allowed her to pierce the top end of her ear at 13.
6: Yeah.
7: But here's the reason why. Her piercing the top end of her ear at 13 has no real bearing on her emotional and mental and spiritual health, but handing her a phone does. Mm. We want to create the kind of culture, especially I think, with teenagers, where we're allowing the doors to be open for conversation. We're saying yes as much as possible so that when they hear no, they really do believe that the reason why they're hearing no is because mom and dad can be trusted.
6: Yeah,
5: and I just want to say, way to go, dude. And, you know, we're grandparents now, so we're a little ahead of, maybe a lot ahead of
7: I think a lot ahead, yeah.
6: Our kids.
5: Yeah, but I mean, it's like so many even Christian parents are just caving to the culture, not wanting to make the hard calls. Obviously, you developed over decades now a relationship with your daughters and sons where they're, again, I guarantee there's pushback, but they're trusting mom and dad because they know you have the best for them. And the goal is not that they know the greatest influencer. The goal is bigger than that. And I just want to say, parents, that's your job. That is your job. Make the hard but loving calls to raise. I mean, we started the show saying, man, I want a son who's a man of God. I want a daughter who's a woman of God someday. You got to make some calls and right now.
6: And it's not too late. I know that we can feel discouraged, like it's too late. I've already failed. It's never too late. God's always in it, and he can always come through. This has been a great conversation with Colin Outerbridge.
5: Yeah, and we've got a great resource for you that helps you with next generation faith. It's our No Perfect Parents online course.
6: Or you can even get our book, No Perfect Parents, because it really does talk about next generation faith.
5: Yeah, so go to familylifetoday.com and click on the link in the show notes. And we'll see you tomorrow with Colin. 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
8: Hello there, my friend. I'm Brian. Wasn't that great parenting advice today on Family Life? Once again, you're listening to KHCB. And you know, we all bring baggage into marriage. Some of it's obvious, like past hurts, bad habits, maybe even wounds from a previous relationship. But we also bring things that are harder to see, like the way our families handled conflict, the way affection was shown or wasn't shown at all. And there's expectations about things like roles, parenting, even how clean the house should be. And most of the time, we don't realize how much of that baggage we're carrying around until marriage starts unpacking it. And you know, money is another issue that we carry around. We bring assumptions about spending, saving, security, generosity, even what enough is supposed to look like. And those beliefs can quietly shape a marriage for years. Thankfully, Chuck Bentley is going to look at the financial baggage we bring into marriage and how to replace it with truth, coming up in just 4 minutes on the program My Money Life on KHCB.
9: After the decisions to ban prayer and Bible reading in schools, someone observed that kids were going to have to go to a hotel just to read a Bible. That reference was to the long-standing ministry of the Gideon's Organization to place a Bible in every hotel and motel room in America. There are still some countries in the world today where the Bible is banned, where people would love the opportunity to own or have access to God's Word. We should remember the words of the American founding father, Patrick Henry, who said, "The Bible is worth all the other books which have ever been printed." 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

0: Mercy Me, Saturday, October 31st at 7 p.m. For more information, visit khcb.org/events. And while you're at the concert, be sure to stop by the KHCB booth and say hello.
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5: It's 90 and partly cloudy. Wind is from the east at 5 to 10 miles per hour. Today, thunderstorms with a high in the mid-90s. Tonight, clear with a low in the upper 70s. Then tomorrow, rain showers with a high in the low 90s. Tomorrow night, partly cloudy with a low in the low 80s. It's 90 and partly cloudy.

0: Did you bring baggage into your marriage? I am Chuck Bentley with My Money Life from Crown. My wife and I did. We got married our senior year in college almost 48 years ago. When the baggage we brought with us was opened, incorrect philosophies about money flew out in all directions. They held us in bondage until we united under God's philosophy of money. Now, most of the financial problems you hear about today deal with behavior, and a lot of counseling revolves around behavior modification. But most financial problems are not how you behave with money. It's what you believe about money. In other words, your financial condition is not the problem. It's the financial lie that caused the problem. Paul told the Romans, "Don't be conformed to this world, but be transformed by the renewal of your mind, that by testing you may discern what is the will of God, what is good and acceptable and perfect." People can change their methods, plans, and techniques of handling money, but their real need is transformation. Good beliefs produce good behavior. When our belief system is transformed, our minds are unified, and the fruit we produce in marriage will bless each other and the world. Once you believe what God says about money, you can develop a biblical philosophy of your finances. Dietrich Bonhoeffer expressed his philosophy like this: "Earthly goods are given to be used, not to be collected. Hoarding is idolatry." My friends Jess and Angela Carell simply say, "Debt's bad, saving's good, giving's fun, and stuff is meaningless." 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

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I got to travel a little bit, visit with my precious 91-year-old aunt this weekend. Went to church with her, my uncle. He's a pastor, semi-retired. And I say it that way because he still does pulpit fill from time to time. And can I just say, though, I love my church. I miss it when I'm not there. So I listened to the sermon from our church on the way back home. Our church does sing a hymn occasionally, and this church did too. But as I sat in that church, it took me back a few years to some precious memories. For starters, they had a choir and a pianist and organist. And yesterday, while they were thanking the Lord for celebrating 50 years, their organist had been serving the Lord as part of their music ministry at that church for 50 years. How cool is that? Faithfully serving where He, God, has called and equipped her, and she's not done. It was just a time to honor her, but she's going to keep serving in that capacity. And it reminded me of my maternal grandmother, all 4'11" of her, sitting up on that organ bench, working those pedals, playing for the glory of the Lord. What about you? Dawn Ray at KHCB.org.

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Hi, I'm Dawn Ray. Church this weekend for me was with my 91-year-old aunt and my precious uncle. What a blessing. Matthew 22, that's where their pastor was speaking specifically, verses 34 through 40, and he asked this question, why does God have me here in this lifetime? And he followed the question with an answer, to worship God, to serve God with all of our life, to make him known, and to stand firm as one day we

0: Welcome to the Bible Study on KHCB, today with Pastor Daniel Dominguez of the Iglesia Verdad en Amor, the Truth and Love Church located in Sugar Land, Texas. Now with a look at God's Word, the Bible, here's Pastor Daniel Dominguez.
1: Thank you, Bruce, and thanks everyone for joining the afternoon Bible study. We are cruising through 2 Chronicles chapters 28 through 33 in our daily reading of the Holy Scriptures. Wisdom was the first character trait we looked into, and the invitation was go up from knowledge to wisdom. There's a difference, especially in this new era of artificial intelligence. We have access to more information than any generation before us. Knowledge is important. It may be necessary, but knowledge alone is not sufficient. We need wisdom. Then came devotion, looking to God and spending time with Him. Our invitation was to go up from religion to revival. Next came dependence, trusting the one who holds our future so that we can go up above our fears. And today, as we continue through 2 Chronicles, we come to the next character trait, repentance. And the invitation is go up from failure to restoration. Remember, those words go up come from the final verse in 2 Chronicles. May the Lord his God be with him and let him go up. Six character traits and one great invitation. Go up, draw closer to him. Chapter 28 introduces us to Judah's darkest periods. Ahaz became king at only 20 years of age, and the scripture tells us that he did not do what was right in the sight of the Lord. He embraced idolatry. He worshiped pagan gods. He even participated in the horrible practice of sacrificing his own children. Judah spiraled downward. Then came military disaster. 120,000 men were killed in one day. And the northern kingdom captured 200,000 men, women, and children from Judah. But something remarkable happened. A relatively unknown prophet named Obed confronted the victorious army. Yes, God had permitted them to defeat Judah. But Obed told them, in effect, you have gone too far. Their anger had become uncontrolled. Their victory had come cruelty. And now they intended to make their own brothers and sisters slaves. How often do we experience something similar? We become angry. We say something we should never have said. We do something impulsively. And later we think, if I can only could take back those words. If only I could undo what I did. But we cannot go backwards and unsay the words. We cannot undo yesterday. But, and this is the good news, we can change what we do next. And listen to what happened. The soldiers listened to the prophet and to several courageous leaders that spoke to them. They released the captives. They returned the plunder. They found clothing for those who needed it. They put shoes in their feet. They gave them food and something to drink. They treated their injuries. They placed the weak on donkeys. And then they escorted them back to their families. Isn't that beautiful? Interestingly, the word repentance does not appear in the passage. And it doesn't need to. Their actions defined repentance better than any dictionary could. They were going in one direction, and they turned around. They had harmed people, and now they helped them. They had taken, and now they returned. They had separated families, and now they restore them. That is repentance. Repentance is more than feeling bad about yesterday. Repentance changes the direction of tomorrow. And the result is restoration. But, unfortunately, King Ahaz himself did not learn that lesson. Judah's problems continued. The Edomites attacked. The Philistines raided their cities. And Ahaz became desperate. So, what did he do? Instead of turning to God, he turned to Assyria. He took valuables from the temple, from the royal palace, from the leaders. He gave them to the king of Assyria, hoping to purchase his help. And he got nothing in return. Second Chronicles gives us this tragic assessment. In his time of trouble, King Ahaz became even more unfaithful to the Lord. Think about that. Suffering did not automatically bring him closer to God. And that reminds us of something very important. A crisis can soften our heart, or it can harden it. Pain by itself does not produce repentance. We still have to decide in which direction we will turn. And then, as we turn the page, chapter 29, we find a new king, Hezekiah. And almost immediately, everything begins to change. Hezekiah refuses to follow the footsteps of his father. He opens the door of the temple. He repairs them. He calls the priests and the Levites together. He cleans out the house that had been neglected and defiled. In other words, before Hezekiah tries to repair the nation, he puts the house of God in order. And then something happens that I found particularly meaningful. Sacrifices are brought before the Lord, including goats for the sin offering. Second Chronicles tells us the king and the assembly lay their hands on them. Why? In the Old Testament sacrificial system, laying hands upon the sacrifice communicated several powerful ideas. Identification, acknowledgement of guilt, and substitution. Hezekiah does not stand at a safe distance and say, "My father really messed things up." He does not say, "The previous administration caused all of these problems." He does not blame the culture. He does not blame another generation. He puts his own hands on the sacrifice. He identifies himself with a people who needed forgiveness. And I believe there is a tremendous lesson for us. Restoration does not begin with, "Lord, forgive those people." It begins with, "Lord, we have sinned." Or perhaps even more personally, "Lord, I have sinned." My friend, we're very good at explaining our failures. It was our parents' fault. It was my spouse. It was my children. It was my boss. It was the culture. It was the church. It was what somebody did to me 30 years ago. And perhaps some of those things genuinely hurt us. But eventually, if we want restoration, we have stopped looking around and begin looking within. Own our mistakes. Own our errors, own our sins, own what is ours, and confess it, and turn from it, and then place it in God's hands. That is repentance. And repentance is not the end of the road. Repentance is the road back home. The chapter ends with celebration. Worship has been restored. The temple is functioning again. And the scripture says, Hezekiah and all the people rejoiced at what God had brought about for his people because it was done so quickly. I love those final words, so quickly. Things had been wrong for years, but when the people turned from their sins towards God, restoration began. Perhaps you're listening today and thinking, but I have wasted too many years. Maybe you have made decisions you deeply regret. Maybe there were words you wish you had never spoken. Maybe you walked away from God. Maybe you think you have simply gone too far. Listen to Proverbs 24:16. Though the righteous fall 7 times, they rise again. You fell? Rise again. You failed? Rise again. Come home. You went in the wrong direction? Turn around. That is today's invitation. Go up from failure to restoration. You don't have to live forever in your failure. You don't have to dwell in repentance, but you cannot bypass repentance either if you want the way to restoration. And those sacrifices in Hezekiah's day point us towards something far greater. Ultimately, our hope is not in the blood of bulls or goats. It's our hope is in Jesus Christ, the Lamb of God, who takes away the sin of the world. Jesus Christ, who gave himself for our sins once and for all. You cannot change yesterday, but Jesus can forgive your yesterday and give you a new beginning today. Perhaps you've gone too far in your mind. Perhaps you have known about Jesus for years, but never personally trusted him as your Lord and Savior. And today, it dawns on you. You acknowledge your sins. Stop running. Stop blaming. Turn around. Turn towards him. Tell him, Lord Jesus, I need you. I believe you died for me. I believe you died for my sins and wrongs again. Forgive me. I receive you as my Lord and my Savior. And I place my life in your hands. And then come home. The old hymn says it so beautifully, softly and tenderly. Jesus is calling. Come home. Come home. You who are weary, come home. The invitation is still open. My friend, whatever your past may be, failure does not have to be the final chapter of your story. Repent, return, receive his grace, and go up from failure to restoration. This has been the afternoon Bible study, helping you draw closer to him through the refreshingly timeless Word of God. May God bless you and keep you.
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Hi, I'm Dawn Ray. What moves something up your priority list all the way to urgent? Is there a point when spiritual matters hit that place on your list? I was listening just a couple of days ago to a pastor, and he was talking about the urgency God has placed on his heart to share the gospel. He put it like this: I want to have as many virgins with the oil in their lamps ready when Jesus, our bridegroom, returns. Now, if you've not read Matthew 12 lately, that helps put that pastor statement into a biblical light. And his thoughts made me wonder, is that reflective in my life? Yours, urgently sharing what Jesus has done for us so that others hear the truth of who he is? The other thought I had is, will we trust God with what it takes to get our attention if the outcome is going to be salvation? Haven today, in just a few moments, talking about a story just like that. It's been 8 months. The oil blockade to Cuba began 8 months ago, and right now there's almost no electricity. Families struggling to find food, but the report from the pastors, a massive turning to Christ among the Cuban people. So in just a few moments here on KHCB, David Wolin has special guest Danny Rojas, the old untold stories of Cuba, exploring what God is doing in the midst of this unfolding crisis. 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

0: 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Psalm 46:1 says, God is our refuge and our strength, a very present help in trouble. Not distant, not delayed. Present. Right here, right now. That's the kind of God we serve. And at KHCB, every sermon, every song is here to remind you who God is. 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
1: It's 90 and partly cloudy. Wind is from the southeast at 10 to 15 miles per hour. Today, clear with a high in the mid-90s. Tonight, clear with a low in the upper 70s. Then tomorrow, thunderstorms with a high in the low 90s. Tomorrow night, partly cloudy with a low in the low 80s. It's 90 and partly cloudy.

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1: My mother died a heroin addict when I was six. My father was also addicted to heroin. I remember his shabby appearance, turning away from me when I saw him watching me outside the fence at school. I lived with my grandmother in Harlem, and she always took me to church. At 13, my father appeared, well-dressed and with a Bible in hand. He was saved at a Christian drug rehab and never used drugs again. I worked in local shops but began drinking beer in junior high. Then I smoked marijuana. Then I used harder drugs, which made me crazy. My grandmother prayed constantly for me. I hurt her so very much. Once, while I was on drugs, I tried to throw a girl out the window. At 17, I moved in with my girlfriend, but we broke up. I camped out in our abandoned building. When Grandma got another apartment, I moved back in with her. Then my cousin went to rehab and was saved. I was awestruck at the change in him, but drugs had me in their grip. Desperate to change, I joined the Air Force, but I was overweight and they delayed my entry. I went back to drugs. Then I went to Christian drug rehab and received Christ. My life changed completely. I'm Floyd A. Miles III. If the Son therefore shall make you free, ye shall be free indeed.
0: If you would like to be free from the weight of sin by receiving Jesus Christ as Lord and Savior, call 1-888-NEED-HIM right now. Free Indeed is a production of Pacific Garden Mission, 1458 South Canal Street, Chicago, Illinois, 60607. 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
2: Singing with thankfulness in your hearts to God. That's Colossians 3, verse 16. And that's exactly what Songs for Sunday is all about. Hi, I'm John Gager, and each Sunday morning from 6 to 9 Central, we gather to sing hymns, hear devotional thoughts, read scripture, pray, and enjoy worship music that honors the Lord and prepares our hearts for church. Because as Psalm 150 says, let everything that has breath praise the Lord. This is KHCB, helping you draw closer to God.
3: Cuba's national power grid collapsed again last week. This collapse marks the sixth time this year millions of Cubans have been left without electricity. The trickle-down impact has left many without access to clean drinking water or food.

0: Severe domestic infrastructure failures have intensified in Cuba this year due to the oil blockade. Unlike many other parts of the world, here, most of the outdated electrical grid runs on oil. Therefore, it's not only cars that can't drive, but power plants that can't run. Cubans are now largely resorting to open wood or charcoal fires to cook. But that leads to perhaps the biggest question of all. Cook what? The food shortage is dire. The conflict is between governments, but those suffering have nothing to do with that. They're just trying to survive. And the church in Cuba is playing a role, rendering help in Jesus' name. Let's stand with them in prayer. Welcome to Haven today. I'm David Wolin, sharing the great story that's all about Jesus. And today we begin a series that I think may prove to be a milestone. I pray that will be so. This series is called The Untold Stories of Cuba. The news coming out of Cuba tends to be a trickle at best these days. Right now, the world's attention is riveted on the Middle East because that conflict affects every nation. But the situation in Cuba is different. While the world is grappling with a small reduction in the flow of oil exports, Cuba has had all incoming oil cut off. And obviously, there are political and government-level efforts and interests going on here. We'll not be getting into that part of it. Our focus is what's happening on the ground among the millions of regular people who are, as a rule, because of how Cuba's political system works, barely getting by. Acute poverty is the norm in Cuba, and that was true before January of this year. And since then, the situation has become dire indeed. And so joining me now is my friend and colleague in ministry, Danny Rojas. Hey, Danny, good to have you back.
1: Thank you, David. It's great to be here.
0: Well, Danny, you're the director of El Faro de Redención, which is Haven's Spanish language ministry to Cuba. And just briefly introduce those who aren't familiar with this. What is El Faro de Redención?
1: El Faro de Redención, which means Redemption's Lighthouse or the Lighthouse of Redemption, is a Bible teaching ministry. 5 days a week, we're on the air on Trans World Radio, which covers the entire island of Cuba. And we focus on Christ-centered preaching. Every single episode contains a call to trust in Christ. But the way that it's designed, it is to strengthen the church. It is to encourage pastors and leaders and even, you know, people that have never trusted in Christ to look to Jesus. And I think that that resonates with that image of the lighthouse. We're shining the light of Christ through radio and also podcasts and, you know, YouTube and wherever else people can hear the program.
0: Yeah. And it was about 10 years ago when our predecessors, Danny, first stepped into Cuba and began seeking for the Lord to open doors to do some ministry there. That was a dream he planted in the hearts of Charles Morris and Dan Warren, who came before you and I. But now, 10 years later, batons have been passed, and this ministry is still going forward in a powerful way. And you and I are actually going to be talking quite a lot this week, talking about some of these untold stories. And I say untold with several dimensions. In one aspect, just the world does not hear a lot about Cuba in general. It just doesn't show up much in the news media, even though it's such a close neighbor to the United States. But there's another aspect of stories that are not told, because even if the news media was talking more about Cuba, they would not be talking about the things that we're going to be touching on this week. So yeah. I kind of teed that up for you, Danny, but what kind of things does that include?
1: Well, you know, God is at work in Cuba. I mean, there are great things happening. You know, I was talking to a pastor just a day or two ago, and we were discussing the size of the average church in Cuba. It's close to 150. The way he expressed it was on the high end of 1 to 150.
0: Wow.
1: And that's because it's because of the crisis. God is using this to draw many people to himself, and the churches are full.
0: That's right. That's
1: and they'd be bigger if they had more room. They can't build new churches. So, yeah, it's an amazing thing.
0: So there is a tale, a true story of faith and growth, dare I say revival, happening in Cuba. We'll be talking about that. We'll also be talking about the dire situation in terms of food shortage. And we're using this opportunity to bring a campaign to our Haven listeners everywhere. And, you know, every year, the Ministry of Alfaro does depend upon listeners responding to fund this very important gospel outreach to Cuba. But we're doing something different this time. We're calling this campaign Faith and Food for Cuba. And the reason is simply that we cannot stop preaching the gospel. That is our mission. But we also cannot do that and pretend like this is a business as usual kind of moment when people are barely finding enough food each day for their families to survive. I mean, just biblically, with a compassion of Christ within us, which is from the Spirit, we are compelled to do more. And so that is what we will be doing. And we'll be talking more about that in the course of this program. Now, the intention, we'll just kind of let listeners in on kind of what happened behind the scenes here. The intention was for you and I to have a conversation with our partner, Don Elmore, and United Servants Abroad.
1: Yeah.
0: There were some internet difficulties, technical difficulties on his end that we just couldn't seem to resolve. So I ended up giving him a call on the telephone. Good old-fashioned technology came through for us. And so we'll be hearing that conversation in just a moment. But then tomorrow, Danny, you and I will pick it up again. So we'll be telling you in this conversation what we're doing and how you can respond. And we do thank you for doing that. But as is our pattern and custom here at Haven, we're going to get started with a song of worship, pointing our attentions to the God who is mighty to save. And so here is Laura Story.

0: Now joining us is a good friend now for many years, Don Elmore, the founder and president of United Servants Abroad. Don, thanks so much for joining us today.
1: Oh, it's a pleasure to be with you in ministry again, David. Thanks for having us.
0: Absolutely. Well, this is a partnership, really, that goes back. The relationship between El Faro de Redención and United Servants Abroad is kind of a hand-in-glove relationship, and that's for a lot of reasons, and I really see the Lord's hand in this, because fidelity to a mission for a nonprofit, for a ministry, is really, really key. And for El Faro, it's very clear we're called to preach the gospel. That's what the Lord's given us the expertise to do and the calling to do. But then there is this urgency, especially for a situation like the country of Cuba and the people of Cuba, who are facing so many difficulties, and their material difficulties of great, great concern. We can't simply preach the gospel and ignore those material needs. And that's why, for me, I see the Lord's hand in this as El Faro partners with United Servants Abroad, because you do have expertise in precisely this, and you've been on the ground doing these kinds of things in Cuba for many years, haven't you?
1: Yes, we have. It's been our pleasure to work with the people and the pastors of Cuba, and we just want to reach out to them and help them in any way we can.
0: And that's taken many forms over many years, going back quite some time. And it just seems to me that this is a kind of a for such a time as this, kind of a thing that the Lord has put in place, because the need in Cuba has always been there, but it is acute now. And that doesn't even put it strongly enough. Crisis, severe. I know these are the kinds of words that come to mind when we think about where the people of Cuba are right now because of what's taken place over the last 8-9 months since the blockade of oil began, and then the subsequent sanctions. And so, Don, why don't you tell us what you have seen, since you are in Cuba quite often? What does the situation look like on the ground right now in Cuba when you get off the plane?
1: Well, it's definitely different now than it was 6 or 8 months ago. Mm-hmm. Even. It is just dire. And you know, when we step off the plane today and get our luggage and walk outside, there's very few people out there. And we used to have to work our way through the crowds that were there to greet others. So that's gone. There's no taxis there to pick up people. Hmm. So once we get through this and get to our transportation, the people are picking us, and get out on the highway, the highways are empty. And the few cars we see on the highway today are probably mostly government officials.
0: Mm-hmm.
1: And the surrounding that we're in as soon as we get there is totally different.
0: And that's a direct result of the fact that incoming oil and gas has been totally blockaded. Therefore, there's just a very minimal amount, either in whatever remains in reserves or the small amount that is just pumped out of the ground there in Cuba to run some of the electric grid, I think. But, you know, when you cut off an entire country from incoming gasoline, the cars that run on it don't have the means to go, you know, to go anywhere. So
1: right.
0: So many things just grind to a halt.
1: It definitely does. And it makes life difficult. That's for sure. But, you know, once we're with our folks there, we soon learn what the real crisis is all about.
0: Mm.
1: And it's three things, David. It's food, water, and electricity.
0: Mm-hmm.
1: And mostly the lack of those three things.
0: Yeah.
1: And I'll just share with you some about the beginning with the food. The last ration from the government for the people is in March.
0: Mm.
1: And they received 1 bag of coffee, 3 pounds of sugar, and 1 loaf of bread.
0: Mm.
1: And these distributions are usually monthly, have been usually monthly. So this is what they received for this month. And, you know, the next month, they never did know what they were going to get, just whatever the government had in their surpluses to distribute to the people. So that has all been halted now. So food now is really hard to find. You have to get out and search and find the food. There's vegetables that can be found, but just real substance food is difficult to find. And once you find it, it's expensive.
0: Yeah.
1: Someone told me that they saw eggs for sale, and they were selling 2 eggs for $7. I mean, just outrageous.
0: Yeah.
1: A small can of condensed milk, $2. You know, and we're talking about people are making less than $40 a month. They're trying to live on at this point in time.
0: Yeah, yeah. So, and that's an important point to make. So for anyone who's listening and thinking, wow, $7 sounds like a lot for 2 eggs. So imagine if your monthly budget, whatever it is, you know, we're talking, what, less than a little less than a quarter, maybe a sixth of your monthly budget to buy 2 eggs. That's the situation
1: right
0: in Cuba.
1: Yes. And so, you know, you see people in the cities rummaging through dumpsters all the time, seeing what they can find to eat. And, you know, once you find food, it needs to be consumed that same day because there is no refrigeration with no electricity. So they go long periods of time without electric. A week ago, tomorrow, the entire island was shut down. There was no electric anywhere. And that lasted for almost 2 days. And then when it did come back on, over half of the island was still without electric. And even today, they're receiving electric maybe 2 or 3 hours a day, regardless of where you are.
0: Yeah.
1: So that has an impact on a lot of things. For instance, primary kids are back in school again, and they're being released at noon because they have no food to feed them, to keep them at school. So they send them home, and they stay at home then. So their education is being shortened by this situation. And hopefully they do get food when they get home.
0: Mm.
1: You know, there's a problem right now with just nourishment for pregnant women and for young children. The people who need that extra good nourishment is just not there.
0: Yeah. And so for that reason, and with that in mind, your ministry of United Servants Abroad, which is Haven Ministries and El Faro's ongoing partner and has been in Cuba, you have begun focusing a lot of your attention on trying to meet these needs. And that's actually precisely why we're coming on the air to talk about this today. And so I want to just set you up to talk about what this looks like. But before I do, let me just speak to our listeners about what we're doing today, right now, and why. El Faro de Redención, which is our Spanish language ministry to Cuba that proclaims the gospel every single day, that is funded through listeners just like you. And so every year we come onto the Haven Today broadcast and raise the needed funds. So for us, that comes to about $400,000, which is the balance of what we need to cover. And that does get raised and has for years now through people who respond and say, yes, I want to be part of what the Lord is doing, proclaiming the gospel in the island of Cuba, reaching people who otherwise would not hear the good news of the gospel. However, just in our conscience before the Lord, we're just deeply moved. We can't do that as though this was business as normal for us, even ministry business as normal, and ignore the very physical, urgent physical material needs, you know. And there's a lot of places in the Bible that speak to this. I think of the book of James, where he's saying, if a brother or sister is poorly clothed and lacking in daily food, and one of you says to them, go in peace, be warmed and filled, without giving them the things needed for the body, what good is that? And then he says, so also faith by itself, if it does not have works, is dead. This is a moment, I think, for Cuba, where we need to do both. We can't stop proclaiming the gospel, but we cannot in a moment like this do that without also doing that work of warming and filling, so to speak, and meeting those material needs, which is why in this very, very critical campaign, which we've never done something like this before for Cuba, but we're going to be splitting whatever comes in 50-50. So for every dollar that is given for El Faro, we're going to be taking half of that for the ministry and the ongoing work of proclaiming the gospel, but we're going to take the other half of that and put it towards food and meeting those needs, so that both of them in equal measure are going together to meet the physical needs of Cuba. So the total amount that we are seeking to raise here is $800,000, which is a huge amount, a reach amount for us, but how could we do less at a time such as this? And so now, Don, I want to pivot back to what you're doing and have been setting up the logistics to do. You are sending entire shipping containers full of food for the people of Cuba. Talk about what that is and what that looks like.
1: Yes. For last couple of years, we've shipped, I'm guessing probably right now, probably about 45 containers of humanitarian help to Cuba. And we can send a container of rice, and the container of rice will contain about 38,000 pounds of rice. And we have no problems getting anything through customs at all, Dave. We've been blessed these years, and the containers go to our staging site, and then from there, they're distributed through churches throughout all of Cuba. And that gets it into Cuba. So the rice comes out to be about 92 cents a pound, and a serving about 50 cents a pound or so.
0: Wow.
1: So in one container, there's about 580,000 servings. And that counts just a one-time serving, 580,000. So if you look at a church or a community of, say, 1,000, if a church is trying to take care of 1,000 people, a container would feed them one serving a day for almost a year, just a little less than a year. So one container feeding that 1,000 people for almost a year with one serving of rice a day.
0: Wow, that's incredible. And if I'm doing my math correctly, with this goal that we've set, we'll be able to send full containers of food. I think you told me there are 40 feet long containers that come into the port and then, as you say, are distributed through the church network that we've been building up together over the years. And there are hundreds of churches connected in total now, but we'll be able to, I think, fund 10 full containers or more. I mean, if more funds come in, we will send more food, but this is certainly a stretch goal for us. And so this is the need that we're seeking to meet. And Don, I want to circle back to something that's really, really important that you said, because we're not the only organization that's involved in bringing food into Cuba at this very urgent time. But some of these international organizations, we won't name them by name, but we all know them. You know, they have budgets in the hundreds of millions of dollars. And yet, how long does it take, you know, for any kind of aid to come into the country? But then secondly, through whom is it being distributed and to whom? The fact that it's through this pre-existing network of churches means that every grain of rice is going to go through the right channels, be delivered to the places where there's no government officials in between that rice and the people who need it. It's actually going to be flowing through churches, through pastors, through the hands of believers, you know, into those churches. And then, as I understand it, some of it into local communities as well around there, so that this is a ministry of the gospel and

0: I mean, we all know what it feels like to have hunger pangs or to feel a little hungry and how urgent that might feel just in the course of a day. But when days pile into weeks, pile into months, and on it goes, and parents are looking at their children and also at their perhaps elderly grandparent age or great-grandparent age, people all in the same home, and you're trying to scrounge up enough food just to keep everyone alive, the urgency of it just compounds over time. And this is a moment where really every day does count. And I think a lot of people thought the problem would have been solved by this point, whether it was diplomatically or whatever the means were going to be, and the crisis would be resolved. But the truth is, it is not. And we're not hearing about it as much in the news these days either. And so this is a time, I think, for those of us who love and follow Jesus and feel the need to do what James 2 is talking about, to have our faith be matched with our works, to be bringing the truth of the gospel as well as a compassionate hands and feet of Jesus kind of witness together. Well, this is a moment that you can do it, and you can do it through a ministry that you know is going to be good to its word and use these funds precisely for what they've been laid out to accomplish. So, Don, we're going to talk a little bit more as this series goes on, but I really want to thank you and United Servants Abroad for the faithful work that you are doing and have been doing for so many years. The Lord has provided for this very moment of crisis, and I think one day we're going to look back at this with awe and wonder at what he has done, both through these ministries, but through the people who are giving so that this work can happen. So again, to you and your team, thank you.
1: You're quite welcome. And if I can just share with you Galatians 6:10 that I often think of when I'm arriving back in Miami, and it simply says, you know, we're to do good to all people, but especially to the family of believers. And I think of these family of believers in Cuba who are at such a critical time, Dave, that needs our help. So I'll just leave you with that.
0: Amen. This is Haven Today. I'm David Wolin. The need is urgent. The opportunity to make a difference is right here. Every dollar given will accomplish these two things in equal measure: sharing the hope of the gospel and feeding entire churches and surrounding communities through the church. And you can give to this by phone at 865-HAVEN, 865-HAVEN. Just be sure to designate your gift for Faith and Food for Cuba. You can do the same thing online at haventoday.org, haventoday.org. I'm David Wolin. Won't you come back again next time? We'll be keeping it all about Jesus. It's The Great Story here on Haven Today.
2: God's Word meets us right where we are, steady, true, and full of hope. This is KHCB's Verse of the Week from Psalm 91, verse 15. He will call upon me, and I will answer him. I will be with him in trouble. I will rescue him and honor him. 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
3: Thanks for joining me today on Mission Network News. I'm Steve Odell. A pastor's wife says Chinese Christians have experienced persecution for decades, yet she continues to affirm God's goodness. Then, a ministry team discovers that gospel outreach online doesn't always require a complicated strategy. We'll unpack that story in just a few moments. But first, in July, Zion Church pastor Ezra Jean was unexpectedly released after more than 8 months of detention in China. Authorities had arrested Jean and 17 other Zion Church leaders in October under charges likely related to the church's online ministry. Anna Liu, Jean's wife, says now that Jean is in the United States, he will probably take on a mentoring role and help to plant churches.
4: We hope Zion Church not only bless China, but also we can stand with other churches, you know, globally to ministry.
3: 8 other Zion Church leaders remain in detention under criminal charges. Liu says the congregants and detained pastors have written letters back and forth encouraging each other's faith.
4: Christianity in China since 1989 until now always faced persecution and always faced difficulties, never stopped even one day.
3: In these challenges, Liu wants other churches to be influenced by this message.
4: I like people to know God is really good. We can hold our faith until

0: We meet with Jesus, yes.
1: Find prayer requests from Liu in the full report online. Then, the Slavic Gospel Association is partnering with churches in Zaporozhye, Ukraine, to distribute food and aid. The city is currently covered in green netting to protect people from the detonating drone vehicles operated by nearby Russian soldiers. Eric Mock says,
2: you have normal life walking underneath these drone nets and moms pushing strollers with children, cars heading to work, but all under the shroud of this netting, recognizing that every day these drones are hunting to destroy life.
1: The crushing loss of life impacts people who really have no military value. Despite the pain this community has experienced, people in the city are finding relief and hope in the different ministries that are praying with and caring for them.
2: Life is fragile and difficult and hard, but the promise of God in Jesus Christ is perfect, enduring, and as we read in 1 Peter chapter 1, verses 3 through 5, it is undefiled, unfading, imperishable, waiting in heaven for us so that we can know that in Christ we have hope unshakable.
1: In the midst of evil, God is working all things together for his purposes. Please pray that God will use this time to bring his children into relationship with him. Then, the team at Horizons International has discovered the best social media strategy to reach people with the gospel, and they want you to practice it too. Here's Pierre Hosny.
3: Whenever we're using actual biblical content, we find that the interactions are so much stronger.
1: Scripture and biblical concepts engage people's hearts. Take the story of one Syrian woman. She had fled to Lebanon to escape war. Then she saw a social media post from Horizons about inner peace.
3: When she saw the word inner along with the word peace, she was confused because she thought that peace means that you're in an area where there's not war.
1: She contacted Horizons with questions and she eventually found peace with God.
3: So she joined our team of people that respond to questions, and she has led many people to Christ in the same way where she came to Christ. So there's a lot of stories like that.
1: The need for discipleship for isolated believers in the MENA region is profound.
3: Pray for the responses among the Muslims around the world in our language groups, that their hearts would be open.
1: Pray that virtual discipleship leads to maturity and multiplication.
3: And especially I want to encourage people to use the scripture and just post scriptures and post their thoughts about scripture, because it's really powerful.
1: 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I'm Steve Odell.
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I want to share with you how great music is going to be live October 31st of all dates. What a wonderful time to get together at the Woodlands. Jeremy Camp, Tim Timmons, Sam Wesley, all joining Mercy Me. And how many Mercy Me songs do we know? I mean, they've released 260 since they've been going since 2005. And if you look at their playlist, you recognize so many different titles and even start singing them. The biggest one, of course, I Can Only Imagine, which starts that tune playing through our head, doesn't it? That's going to be a fantastic night when the entire crowd is singing to Jesus, I Can Only Imagine. Imagine what it's going to be like in your presence. We can sing anytime. We can talk to him every moment of the day, but we don't always get an opportunity to get together in a crowd like this to lift up the name of Jesus. So all of the details about this October 31st concert with Mercy Me and the others, Jeremy Camp, Tim Timmons, Sam Wesley, on our website. 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

0: This is Max MacLean. The Bible predicted early on that the Redeemer would be a descendant of David and that he would come into Jerusalem triumphantly. But would he be accepted or rejected? Listen to the Bible from Mark 11. As they approached Jerusalem, Jesus sent two of his disciples, saying to them, "Go to the village ahead of you. Just as you enter it, you will find a colt tied there. Bring it here. If anyone asks you, 'Why are you doing this?' tell him, 'The Lord needs it and will send it back here shortly.'" They went and found a colt outside in the street tied at a doorway. As they untied it, some people standing there asked, "What are you doing untying that colt?" They answered as Jesus told them to, and the people let them go. When they brought the colt to Jesus and threw their cloaks over it, he sat on it. Many people spread their cloaks on the road, while others spread branches they had cut in the fields. Those who went ahead and those who followed shouted, "Hosanna! Blessed is he who comes in the name of the Lord! Blessed is the coming kingdom of our father David! Hosanna in the highest!" Jesus entered Jerusalem and went to the temple. He looked around at everything, but since it was already late, he went out to Bethany with the 12. On reaching Jerusalem, Jesus entered the temple area and began driving out those who were buying and selling there. He overturned the tables of the money changers and the benches of those selling doves, and would not allow anyone to carry merchandise through the temple courts. And as he taught them, he said, "Is it not written, 'My house will be called a house of prayer for all nations,' but you have made it a den of robbers?" The chief priests and the teachers of the law heard this and began looking for a way to kill him, for they feared him because the whole crowd was amazed at his teaching. From Mark 11, listen to the Bible. It's great for the soul.
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1: It's 91 and partly cloudy. Wind is from the east at 5 to 10 miles per hour. Tonight, clear with a low in the upper 70s. Then tomorrow, thunderstorms with a high in the low 90s. Tomorrow night, partly cloudy with a low in the low 80s. It's 91 and partly cloudy.

0: Shalom, I'm Mitch Glazer, president of Chosen People Ministries. He is jealous for me. You may be familiar with this line from the popular song, How He Loves, beautiful song. But what exactly does God mean when he says he's jealous for us? Usually the word jealousy is riddled with negative overtones and connotations, and we imagine someone who is possessive and controlling. But the Hebrew word for jealousy, kana, could be perhaps better translated as zeal. The Bible tells us God always has our best interests in mind, and he's always motivated by his righteousness and by his zealous love for us. What a blessing and a joy to know we're loved by God, who is jealous for us, actively pursues us, even when we wander.
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This is KHCB, sharing Christ-centered encouragement through refreshingly timeless Christian radio so that we draw closer to the heart of Christ. Hi, I'm Dawn Ray. Given much thought to your God story recently? Have you shared it with anyone? When you repented of your sin, when you knew God was extending His grace to you and that meant forgiveness for all your sin, He's already paid that penalty. That story is so powerful, and we would love to hear it. It could be that your story is going to be exactly what somebody else needs to hear just when they need to hear it. That's the beautiful thing about Christian radio. Testimony after testimony talks about how God reached us where we were, in our car, in our cell, in our homes, wherever we find ourselves, and He shares the encouragement that He knows our hearts and our minds, our ears need. Oftentimes it comes through a personal testimony, which is why we invite you to call us and share that God story. It could be somebody else's lifeline, and we don't want to give the enemy any foothold by not sharing what God has done. 2 Corinthians 1:3-4 says that we are an encouragement and we bear one another's burdens. God doesn't waste a thing, not a hurt, and we comfort one another with the comfort He has given us. So how do you call? 832-922-4427. Share your God story with us. 832-922-4427. We are KHCB.

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3: Welcome to Pathway to Victory with author and pastor Dr. Robert Jeffress. In recent decades, the American government has taken drastic measures to ensure the separation of church and state. But while many have applauded these efforts, today's lawmakers are actually going against the wishes of our founding fathers. Today on Pathway to Victory, Dr. Robert Jeffress explains why America is, and always has been, a Christian nation. But first, let's take a moment to hear some important ministry updates.
1: Thanks, David, and welcome again to Pathway to Victory. Today, you're going to hear one of the boldest messages I've ever presented on Pathway to Victory. It's called America is a Christian Nation. Now, that's a

0: statement that'll get you shouted down in a lot of rooms these days, won't it? But friend, no matter how loudly the opposition cries out, I'm going to say it plainly, without hesitation and without apology. America was founded as a Christian nation, and I've got the historical evidence to prove it. Evidence I think is going to surprise you. This is exactly the kind of truth Pathway to Victory has never been afraid to speak, even when it's unpopular. Gratefully, it's engendered a deep sense of trust from friends like you, people who stand behind Pathway to Victory with generous support. And for just a few more days, I'm going to say thanks for your generous gift by providing a highly personal book I've written. Today, it's my gift to you. And arrives at the same time we're celebrating 30 years in ministry. My book is called Seven Lessons from My 70 Years. And these seven lessons have made a significant difference in my life. And I'm confident they can transform your life too. Please be sure to get in touch with us right away before this time-limited offer expires. David and I will repeat all these details after my message. But right now, it's time to get started with today's important study. I've titled my message today and tomorrow, America is a Christian Nation.
1: Listen long enough to organizations like the American Civil Liberties Union, or the Freedom From Religion Foundation, or any other left-wing group, and you will come to believe this history of America. You'll come to believe that America was founded by a wide diversity of people from many different faiths, some deists, some atheists, and a few Christians, but they were all united by one dream. They wanted to build a completely secular nation that was devoid of any religious, especially Christian, influence. Their goal was to build an unscalable wall around this country that would protect this country from any religious influence seeping in to public life. That version of American history belongs in the same category as the story of George Washington and the cherry tree. It is a complete myth. As we're going to discover today, America was founded predominantly, not exclusively, but predominantly by Christians who wanted to build this Christian nation on the foundation of God's will. And furthermore, these men believed that the future success of our country depended upon our fidelity to the Christian beliefs. And that's why we can say, though it's politically incorrect to do so, we say without hesitation or apology that America was founded as a Christian nation. And our future success depends upon our country being faithful to those eternal truths of God's word. Now today, in the minutes that we have, I want to do three things. First of all, I want us to look at the historical evidence for the Christian founding of our country, and I think you're going to be surprised by what you hear. Secondly, I want us to look at our detour from that Christian foundation of our nation. What has happened in our country in the last 70 years? And then finally, we're going to look at the consequences of renouncing our Christian foundation as a country. First of all, let's look at the historical evidence. What is the evidence this nation was founded as a Christian nation? Well, first of all, let's look at the spiritual beliefs of our founders. Were they neutral toward religion, as we're told? No, the fact is, 52 of the 55 men who attended the Constitutional Convention were Orthodox Christians. In fact, two of our founders, Elias Boudinot and John Jay, who happened to go on to be the first Chief Justice of our Supreme Court, went on to become the leaders of the American Bible Society. They wanted to distribute the Bible to as many people as possible, and they believed that the message of the Bible could transform lives and set the nation on a proper moral course. Yes, it is true that two of our founders were deists, not Christians. They were deists, Thomas Jefferson, Benjamin Franklin. And yet even these deists, did not ignore the spiritual foundation of our country. It is interesting that both of these men, Jefferson and Franklin, worked together to propose a national seal for the new United States of America. You know what that seal they proposed was? It was a drawing of Moses leading the children of Israel out of Egypt, following God as the pillar of cloud. That's what they wanted to be, our national symbol. Benjamin Franklin believed that the Continental Congress should seek God's blessing in an opening prayer every time they met. Franklin said, quote, "I have lived, sir, a long time, and the longer I live, the more convincing proofs I see of this truth, that God governs in the affairs of men. And if a sparrow cannot fall to the ground without his notice, is it probable that an empire can rise without his aid? We have been assured, sir, in the sacred writings that except the Lord build, they labor in vain that built it." That is Benjamin Franklin. Some years ago, two professors from the University of Houston, Charles Lineman and Donald Luntz, did a study to try to determine whom our founding fathers quoted the most. They figured that if they could determine whom our founding fathers quoted the most, they could better understand what they meant in these documents. They spent 10 years studying over 15,000 documents, and they found that the three men our founding fathers quoted the most were British philosopher John Locke, French philosopher Baron Montesquieu, and English judge Sir William Blackstone. However, our founding fathers cited the Bible four times more often than they quoted Montesquieu or Blackstone, and 12 times more than they quoted John Locke. More than a third of all the founding fathers' quotes came directly from the Bible. And another 60% came from those authors who had based their writings on the Bible. In fact, the founding fathers referenced the Bible more than all Enlightenment authors combined. And it's that historical fact that caused Ken Woodward, writing in Newsweek magazine in an article, "How the Bible Made America," to come to this conclusion. He said, quote, "Now historians are discovering that the Bible, even perhaps more than the Constitution, is our founding document." That is Newsweek magazine. It's not Christianity Today, it's Newsweek magazine. Our founding document is the Bible. That is what the history says. Consider what some of the things our founding fathers said. George Washington, our first president, in his first inaugural address said, "It would be improper to omit in this first official act my fervent supplications to that almighty being. No people can be bound to acknowledge and adore the invisible hand which conducts the affairs of men more than the people of the United States." Or consider the words of our second president, John Adams. Quote, "The general principles on which the fathers achieved independence were the general principles of Christianity. I will avow that as I then believed and now believe, that those general principles of Christianity are as eternal and immutable as the existence and the attributes of God, and that those principles of liberty are as unalterable as human nature." President John Adams. Or consider this quote by Adams. He said, "Our Constitution was made only for a moral and religious people. It is wholly inadequate to the government of any other." Now that's an amazing concession. When our nation turns to secularism and away from God, we have no document that can keep order in our country. Our forefathers designed this country and they wrote the Constitution with the assumption that people would be guided by a belief and obedience to God. Consider what the words of John Jay, the first Chief Justice of the Supreme Court and the co-author of the Federalist Papers, were. John Jay said, "Providence," that's how they referred to God, "Providence has given our people the choice of their rulers, and it is the duty as well as the privilege of interest of our Christian nation to select and prefer Christians for their rulers." Did you hear what this first chief justice said? Not only are we a Christian nation, we have a duty to prefer and select Christians as the leaders in this Christian nation. Why, he would be hauled into court today and sued for saying such a thing. But that was the founding fathers. That's what they believed. John Quincy Adams, as you know, was the son of John Adams. He was the sixth president of the United States. You won't believe what he said. Quote, "Why is it that next to the birthday of the Savior of the world, your most joyous and most venerated festival returns this day, that is July 4th? Is it not that in the chain of human events, the birthday of the nation is indissolubly linked with the birthday of the Savior? Is it not that the Declaration of Independence first organized the social compact on the foundation of the Redeemer's mission upon the earth, that it laid the cornerstone of human government upon the first precepts of Christianity?" John Quincy Adams. But this final quote by Adams, to me, is the most remarkable. Listen to what the sixth president of the United States said. Quote, "The highest, the transcendent glory of the American Revolution was this, that it connected in one indissoluble bond the principles of civil government and the precepts of Christianity. If it has never been considered in that light, it is because its compass has not been perceived." You say, well, what about what I've always heard about? What about the separation of church and state that was the foundation of our Constitution? I had this week a reporter ask me the very same question. "Pastor Jeffress, what about the constitutional separation of church and state?" I said, "There is no such thing." He said, "What do you mean there is no such thing? It's in the Constitution." I said, "It's nowhere in the Constitution. You find it for me. Point it out to me." Did you know 69% of Americans believe that phrase is found in the Constitution, the separation of church and state? It's not found anywhere. Well, then where did that phrase come from? You have to look outside of a government document to find it mentioned the first time. The first time that phrase was used was in a private letter between President Thomas Jefferson and a group of Baptists from Danbury, Connecticut. In 1801, think about 1801, that would have been 9 years after the ratification of the First Amendment. In 1801, most states still had state-sponsored churches, but they were sponsored by Christian denominations. And in many states, the tax dollars you paid went to that state-sponsored denomination, whatever it was. In Connecticut, the state-sponsored denomination was the Congregational Church. And so a group of Baptists were upset about that. They didn't want their tax dollars going to support the Congregational Church. And so they had to petition every year to redirect their tax dollars back to support their Baptist church. And they got tired of that hassle of doing so. And so they wrote a letter to newly elected President Thomas Jefferson asking him to rectify the situation. So on January the 1st, 1802, Jefferson wrote this letter back to those Danbury Baptists. And this is what he said in part, quote, "I contemplate with sovereign reverence that act of the whole American people, which declared that their legislature should," and then he quotes the First Amendment, "make no law respecting an establishment of religion or prohibiting the free exercise thereof," end of quote, thus building a wall of separation between the church and state. Now, the context of this letter is so obvious. He's quoting the First Amendment, and the First Amendment being quoted is in the context of one Christian denomination being elevated over another Christian denomination. It was creating a state church in which people were forced to worship or forced to give their money to. And Thomas Jefferson said, our forefathers did not want that. They had given that up in England. They wanted a country in which they were not forced to worship. They were not forced to support. The context of this was the elevation of one Christian denomination over another Christian denomination. Never in their wildest imaginations Did Thomas Jefferson or the founding fathers ever believe that that First Amendment would be perverted in such a way as to try to separate our country from its Christian heritage? You say, how do you know that, Pastor? How do you know that wasn't Thomas Jefferson's intent? Well, look at his own actions as president. 1 year after he wrote this letter to Danbury Baptist, 1 year afterwards, he authorized, signed a bill to use tax revenue to support a priest going to minister to the Kaskaskia Indians. Just 2 days after Thomas Jefferson wrote that letter on January 1st to the Danbury Baptist, on January 3rd, 1802, he attended a worship service that was being held in the Capitol building, a worship service that he authorized. In fact, I've gone to the Capitol, I've seen his signature on the attendance roster. He was there on January the 3rd, 1802. It was Thomas Jefferson who believed in the separation of church and state, who authorized the use of the Capitol for the founding of the first Christian church in Washington, D.C. And that church met there for decades and decades and decades, and Jefferson attended there. Obviously, he saw no conflict between his separation of church and state, his understanding, and the use of government to propagate and promote the Christian faith. There was no contradiction there whatsoever. Never did the founders believe that this amendment would be used to restrict religious freedom. This was to protect religious freedom. Never did the founders believe the so-called establishment clause would be used to absolutely silence prayers at graduations or Ten Commandment displays in the courthouses or nativity displays in the town square. That was never the intent of the founding fathers. You say, well, that kind of makes sense, but how do you know that for sure? Not only listen to the writings and the words of our founding fathers, look at the early court rulings. These court rulings not only show that the nation was founded on a Christian foundation, but in many cases, government was encouraged to support the Christian faith. For example, consider the case of Runkle versus Winemiller in 1799. Now, remember, 1799 is 7 years after the ratification of the First Amendment and the no establishment of a religion clause. In 1799, the Supreme Court of Maryland said in its decision, quote, by our form of government, the Christian religion is the established religion. Now think about it. 7 years after the ratification of the First Amendment, this court says, we have an established religion. It is the Christian religion. They understood exactly what the founders had in mind. They understood that, yes, this is a Christian nation, but no one denomination is to be elevated by another. Because look at the second phrase. Yes, the Christian religion is the established religion, and all sects and denominations of Christians are placed upon the same equal footing and are equally entitled to protection in their religious liberty. Again, the First Amendment is about protecting religious expression, not about restricting religious expression. The next case, Vidal versus Girard's executors, 1844. Now, this was a complicated case, but here's the gist of it. A man died in Philadelphia, a very wealthy man, and in his will, he left his proceeds to the starting of a school for orphans. They used to call those colleges back then, a school for orphans. But he had one stipulation, that is, no Christian minister could teach in his school that he was funding. Well, the people of Pennsylvania were very upset about that. They said, if there's no Christian minister, then that means Christianity can't be taught in our schools, and we don't want that. And the Supreme Court actually ended up upholding this man's will. Why did they uphold it? Because they said the fact that you can't have a minister teach doesn't keep Christianity from being taught in the schools. And this was what they said, quote, why may not the Bible, and especially the New Testament, without note or comment, be read and taught as a divine revelation in the college, its general precepts expounded, its evidences explained, and its glorious principles of morality inculcated? And likewise, the court had something to say about those who would say, well, then you've got to treat all religions the same. They said, it is unnecessary for us, however, to consider what the legal effect of such a device in Pennsylvania for the establishment of a school or college, for the propagation of Judaism or deism or any other form of infidelity. Such a case is not to be presumed to exist in a Christian country. Are you starting to get the drift of this? Our courts did not hesitate to say America is a Christian nation. It is interesting that the justice who delivered the majority report in that Vidal case was a man named Joseph Story. Joseph Story was appointed to the Supreme Court in 1811 by James Madison. Now, if you know your history, you know James Madison was considered to be the architect of the Constitution. He's the one who appointed Joseph Story to the Supreme Court. Later in his career, Joseph Story wrote an entire commentary on the American Constitution. And it's a commentary that has been used for decades in law schools around the country. And in his notes on the First Amendment, Joseph Story, appointed by James Madison, said, "The purpose of the founders in the First Amendment was to put all Christian denominations on the same level, to keep one Christian denomination from being elevated above the other. But our founders never meant for Christianity to ever be subservient to other religions in the world."
0: These true stories prove that America was founded truly as a Christian nation. And there are many more I'd like to share with you, so make it a point to join us again tomorrow. 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Thanks so much. 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
2: 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I'm David J. Mullins, inviting you to meet us back here on Tuesday when we conclude our message called America is a Christian Nation, right here on Pathway to Victory. Pathway to Victory with Dr. Robert Jeffress comes from the pulpit of the First Baptist Church of Dallas, Texas. The Apostle Paul sailed these waters, walked these streets, and the church was never the same.
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3: 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We are KHCB. We're still in it. It's Monday, and I'm one of those people, I don't like to admit this, but I throw just a little too much shade on Monday. But God's really been reforming my thinking these last 2 years, showing me how every day has His design and every day has purpose. 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Bonnie Bemet. 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Encouragement, helping our minds think on the Lord and not on the chaos that's all around us. I mean, that's easy to think about because it's in our face. 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I'm Dawn Ray. I'll catch you tomorrow here on KHCB from 1 to 4. And coming up next, it is The Journey Home with Bonnie.
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7: Let me ask you a question. What are your weaknesses? You know, we all have weaknesses. We don't like them, but they're still there. Some are weak when it comes to physical appetites and the lust of the flesh. Others are weak when it comes to the issues of jealousy, anger, pride, or greed. But here's the good news. Whatever your weakness, the Lord Jesus doesn't excuse it, but He does understand it, because He was tempted in all things as we are. The big difference is this: He never succumbed to the temptation, not even once. And because He never sinned, He is our perfect sacrifice, who has made a way for you and me as sinners to draw near to a holy God and receive His grace. His grace that will help us in our time of need and in our time of weakness. 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
8: It's 92 and partly cloudy. Wind is from the southeast at 10 to 15 miles per hour. Tonight, clear with a low in the upper 70s. Then tomorrow, thunderstorms with a high in the low 90s. Tomorrow night, partly cloudy with a low in the low 80s. It's 92 and partly cloudy.

Good afternoon, and welcome to The Journey Home on KHCB for a Monday as we begin a new week together and just a few days left in September. This month has flown by. But thanks for joining me this afternoon. I'm Bonnie Bement, and I hope you can join me every afternoon this week, Monday through Friday, from 4 until 6 o'clock Central, as we journey together and as we draw closer to Jesus Christ as we're ending the day. And as we give thanks to the Lord and draw closer to Him, thanking Him that He is our Savior. And Paul, writing of this in 1 Timothy chapter 2, says, "This is good and acceptable in the sight of God, our Savior, who desires all men to be saved and to come to the knowledge of the truth. For there is one God and one mediator also between God and men, the man, Christ Jesus, who gave Himself as a ransom for all, the testimony given at the proper time." Jesus Christ gave himself as the ransom for you, for me, for everyone. And the Lord desires that all would be saved and come to the knowledge of the truth. David also telling us of the salvation that we have in God. As he says, "He brought me up out of the pit of destruction and out of the miry clay. He set my feet upon a rock, making my footsteps firm." When you put your trust in Jesus Christ, He'll bring you up out of that pit, out of that miry clay, that pit of destruction, and will set you firmly on the solid rock of Jesus Christ. So let's draw closer to our Savior as we journey together.

The Lord desires all to be saved and to come to the knowledge of the truth. And you can come to Him just as you are, the free gift offered to anyone who puts their trust in Jesus Christ. Good afternoon. This is The Journey Home on KHCB. I'm Bonnie. Thanks for joining me on this Monday afternoon and closing out the month of September. So we have a new verse this week. And this is the reminder of calling upon the Lord as we've been memorizing verses that He is our stronghold in trouble. Well, this verse, Psalm 91:15, says, "He will call upon me and I will answer him. I will be with him in trouble. I will rescue him and honor him." Psalm 91, verse 15, that's the Lord's promise to you. He has said, "Call upon me and I will answer. I will be with you in trouble and I will rescue you and honor you." Psalm 91:15, our verse of promise this week as we draw closer to our Savior and our stronghold who is with us in trouble.

Come thou fount of every blessing. It's been a past hymn of the month on KHCB, and the hymns are listed there on the KHCB website with the histories of how these hymns have been written, including this month, which is It Is Well With My Soul, but you can go back and read past months as well. 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I'm Bonnie. 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

0: Drawing closer to Jesus. No one like him. Jesus, our Savior, our Redeemer, our Rock, our Way, Truth, and Life, our Savior who is the light of the world and who is coming again. Focusing on him today, drawing closer to Jesus Christ, our Savior. On the journey home, on KHCB. Thanks for joining me today. I'm Bonnie, and as we worship the Lord together, we also pause to hear some words of encouragement from Johnny Erickson Tata every afternoon at this time as she opens God's Word, shares a Bible verse to encourage you, to give you hope, and to draw you closer to Jesus Christ. So let's have a moment with Johnny and then continue to worship here on KHCB.
1: Hi, I'm Johnny Erickson Tata. You know, there are many things that strike me about John chapter 9, the story of the man who was born blind and received healing from Jesus. But what's most striking is the way the story opens. Because when the 12 disciples first encounter the blind man, they offer no kind word to him, no greeting, they didn't even give him coins. Instead, they set up a tribunal, asking Jesus, who sinned here, the blind man or his parents? Can you imagine how that made this blind man feel? To them, he was nothing more than a chalkboard for a lesson on sin. Oh, but not to Jesus. Jesus is the only one who treated the blind man with respect, dignity, and compassion. Whether or not a person's sin has caused his misfortune is not the point. The point is, there's a damaged individual who needs a Christ-like, compassionate response. Will you give that today? I sure hope you will.
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5: Our joy, our hope, our confidence is in Jesus. He's our firm foundation.

the love of God. This is love, not that we loved him, but that God loved us and sent his son, Jesus Christ, to be our Savior. And we read in 1 Timothy 2, beginning the program, to remind us that the Lord gave himself, Jesus Christ gave himself as a ransom for all. He is our Savior. He is the one and only who could have died for us, who could have taken our place, because he was the perfect, sinless Son of God. And he came to be a ransom. He came to die and take our place. 1 John 4 says, "Herein is love, not that we loved God, but that he loved us and gave his Son as a propitiation, a substitute for our sins." And 1 John 3:16 says, "We know love by this, that he laid down his life for us." We're praising the Lord today. We're drawing closer to Jesus Christ, our Savior, the one and only. This is The Journey Home on KHCB. Join me for another hour right here as we draw closer to Jesus Christ. I'm Bonnie. 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

0: We're reminded in James 4:8 to draw near to God, and He will draw near to you. That word will, that's a promise. Not a maybe, it's a promise. He will draw near to you. 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And like James said, He will draw near to you.
1: It's 91 and partly cloudy. Wind is from the east at 10 to 15 miles per hour. Tonight, clear with a low in the upper 70s. Then tomorrow, thunderstorms with a high in the low 90s. Tomorrow night, partly cloudy with a low in the low 80s. It's 91 and partly cloudy.

0: 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We're to do to others what we'd want them to do to us.
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0: 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We've seen that happen. 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
2: Good afternoon. Welcome to the second hour of The Journey Home on KHCB. I'm Bonnie. Thanks for joining me this afternoon. And this week, we're memorizing Psalm 91:15. And these are the Lord's words to us. And this is on the theme of prayer, and it's also a promise. The Lord says, "He will call upon me, and I will answer him. I will be with him in trouble. I will rescue him and honor him." Psalm 91:15. The Lord's promise to us that when we call, he will answer. Paul also had this promise in Ephesians chapter 6, as he encourages us, and he says, "With all petition and prayer, pray at all times in the Spirit. And with this in view, be on the alert with all perseverance and petition for all the saints." Words from Ephesians chapter 6, as we pray for one another. My mom was a great prayer warrior, and her example was that she would pray for all of those in our family going in order, and then she would pray for the various missionaries that she supported, and she would pray for KHCB, but always encouraging us to pray for one another, and to pray at all times. No prayer too big or too small. And the Lord will hear them all. That promise, the Lord says, "He will call upon me and I will answer him. I will be with him in trouble. I will rescue him and honor him." Psalm 91:15. So you can come boldly to the Lord's throne today. You can pray for others. You can pray for KHCB, and we appreciate those prayers so much. Praying for the Lord to continue to have his word go forth so many can hear the good news of Jesus Christ, and praying for those who are in need, for their comfort and their hope, and for healing. So as we come together this hour, let's spend just a few moments praying and giving thanks to our great God that when we call, he will answer. This is KHCB.

about a great hymn of encouragement and promise. It is Well With My Soul. That's the September hymn of the month, hearing it for just a few more days. 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I'm Bonnie. Let's continue to worship the Lord together, for He alone is worthy of all of our praise.

Psalm 103 verse 1 reminds us why we sing. Bless the Lord, O my soul, and all that is in within me. Bless His holy name. Hey, I'm John Gager, and I'm inviting you to start your Sunday mornings from 6 to 9 Central with Songs for Sunday. It's a time of worship, reflection, and music that points you back to Christ. 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

0: Praise the Lord. Praise Jesus Christ, from whom all blessings flow. So what are you praising the Lord for today? What blessing are you praising Him for? And what benefit has He given to you? Well, praise Him and give Him thanks. As Paul encouraged us to rejoice always, to pray without ceasing, and in everything, give thanks. And that can be our motto every day. Rejoice always, pray without ceasing, and in everything, give thanks. This is The Journey Home on KHCB. I'm Bonnie. We'll pause to hear from John Stone Street with Breakpoint, encouraging us to be a light in this world and this culture. And then we'll have some more music to remind us that we can come boldly to the throne of grace, giving praise and worship to our great God and Savior. 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
1: Welcome to Breakpoint, a daily look at an ever-changing culture through the lens of unchanging truth. For the Colson Center, I'm John Stone Street. Recently, the Roaring Fork schools in Colorado adopted the 3 R's curriculum. That stands for rights, respect, and responsibility. That sounds promising. But as Kate Anderson of the Alliance Defending Freedom put it, and I quote, in the 3 R's curriculum, kindergartners are taught explicit anatomical terms and asked how they like to be touched. First graders complete a worksheet on reproduction, and by second grade, once optional vulgar slides become mandatory, and the curriculum instills gender ideology through all grades, end quote. And as troubling as that kind of a curriculum is, the more troubling fact is that a school would adopt it to begin with, and a teacher would agree to teach it. The ideological capture of teacher education in America has green-lit dangerous and destructive ideas on even the youngest of adults. Along with what are they teaching the kids these days, every American should be seriously asking, what are they teaching these teachers these days? And a new report from the American Enterprise Institute offers an answer to that question. The report's author, Daniel Buck, analyzed syllabi from leading graduate schools of education across the country. It found courses that clearly advance political agendas, teacher activism, sexual extremism, and social justice goals. According to the report, these grad programs generally promote, and I quote, dogmas grounded in progressive and critical theory frameworks rather than exposing prospective teachers to intellectually diverse ideas and training them in pragmatic instruction and classroom management methods, end quote. As Lau Asher acutely assessed all the way back in 2018 in the Chronicle of Higher Education, education schools, and I quote, have long been notorious for ideological orthodoxy and low academic standards. The AEI report contained numerous examples of this. At California State University Northridge, in a class on reflective teaching, students are assigned articles entitled Integrating Feminist Theory, Pedagogy, and Praxis into Teacher Education and Queering Elementary Education, a Queer Curriculum for Fourth Grade. At UCLA, students are encouraged to, and I quote, embody a social justice agenda and mirror the diverse, caring, anti-racist, socially

0: responsible learning communities. Buck clarified, any mention of instruction, assessment, or learning objectives is notably absent from the program's guiding principles. A review of the MA in Education program at UT Austin found that 90% of the readings in one of the tracks could be classified as critical theory. Assigned articles included, is an anti-racist and decolonizing applied linguistics possible? And ratio-linguistic exceptionalism, how racialized complements reproduce white supremacy. Describing the report, a Wall Street Journal op-ed said it this way, quote, children learn a great deal about race and gender in schools these days, but not nearly enough about reading and math. All this is why the Colson Educators program exists to begin with, because so many Christian schools express to us a need for teacher training and worldview formation within a truly Christian vision for education. With free digital courses, on-site trainings, and an academic affiliate program, the Colson Educators integrates worldview formation into professional development. 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That's ColsonEducators.org. When teachers understand that their role as educators fits within the biblical framework of creation, fall, redemption, and renewal, they will become agents, as English poet John Milton wrote, of repairing the ruins of our first parents by regaining to know God aright, and out of that knowledge to love Him, to imitate Him, to be like Him, by possessing our souls of true virtue. That's a great vision of education. For the Colson Center, I'm John Stone Street with Breakpoint.
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0: And you can come boldly to the throne of grace, for God has promised that he will hear and he will answer. And we are also encouraged to pray for one another with all prayer and petition. Pray at all times in the Spirit. And with this in view, be on the alert with all perseverance and petition for all the saints. Ephesians 6, verse 18. And the reminder to pray. This is The Journey Home on KHCB, helping you to draw closer to Jesus Christ. Thanks for listening. Let's pause now to hear from Olin Baker.
1: Attitudes Answers, a healthy lifestyle from a Christian perspective, with individual marriage and family counselor, Olin Baker.
2: God performed a miracle by saving Jonah from a darkness that would have terminated his life. God delivered Jonah so he would have a second chance to be accountable to God's call. Listen to his gratitude. I'm worshiping you, my God, by expressing my thanksgiving. I will do what I promised to do, for my salvation comes from you, my Lord and God. When God issued Jonah a second call to go to Nineveh, this time he would follow God's instructions to the letter. A second miracle God performed in Jonah's life was inspiring the words he preached to Nineveh with such power, the people immediately repented and received God's salvation. Jonah knew he could do nothing without God's power and blessing. The fact that he was delivered from darkness anchored his belief in God's power. God's faithfulness is not restricted by mankind's weakness. So rejoice in the Lord and keep your promise to him. You will be blessed. I'm Olin Baker.
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The free gift of eternal life offered to anyone who puts their trust in Jesus Christ. And that offer is to all, because as Paul wrote in 1 Timothy chapter 2 and verse 4, he says, God desires all men to be saved and to come to the knowledge of the truth. The free gift is offered to anyone who puts their trust in Jesus Christ. And coming up in just a few minutes, Dr. David Jeremiah is going to be continuing his message on salvation, pure and simple, from Ephesians 2, and he's going to explain what it means to be saved. Maybe that's a message for a friend or a family member, and you'd like to let them know about it. Dr. David Jeremiah coming up in just a few minutes, but you can also hear the message at On Demand at khcb.org. Well, thanks for joining me today. I'm Bonnie. This has been The Journey Home. 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
1: It's 88 and clear.
2: Wind is from the east-southeast at 10 to 15 miles per hour. Tonight, clear with a low in the upper 70s. Then tomorrow, thunderstorms with a high in the low 90s. Tomorrow night, partly cloudy with a low in the low 80s.
1: It's 88 and clear.

0: It's time again for Sincerely Yours. I'm Sean Farrington, filling in for Scott Cruz. You know, radio is kind of an interesting business. Most days we're talking to each other without even being in the same room. You might listen while you're driving down 45, or maybe sitting in traffic on 59, or maybe you're making breakfast or getting ready for work. Meanwhile, we're here at KHCB hoping that something you hear points you toward Jesus and helps you spend a little more time in God's Word. But tomorrow, you actually have an opportunity to come see us. Tuesday is our monthly envelope stuffing day here at KHCB. And yeah, that's exactly what it sounds like. Once a month, a group of volunteers comes to our offices and helps us prepare the KHCB newsletter for mailing. We start around 6 a.m., which I realize is a very enthusiastic time for stuffing envelopes, so we provide coffee and donuts. We usually finish around noon, but you don't have to stay the entire time. But if you have an hour or a couple of hours, just stop by and join us. Our address is 2424 South Boulevard, Houston, Texas, 77098. And I really like things like this because they're a reminder that KHCB isn't simply a radio signal. It's people who pray, give, volunteer, listen, and share what God is doing in their lives. Just like Kathy, she recently wrote, "To my friends at KHCB, I am ever grateful to your ministry. You have fed my soul in many dark hours. You have brought joy often with uplifting music." That's why we do all of this, not merely to fill airtime or just to mail newsletters, but because on the other side of everything we do is a real person, and we want to keep pointing that person toward the truth and hope that's found in God's Word. So let's take a look at today's financial report. It's a daily reminder of God's faithfulness to our ministry. Yesterday, $10,546 were received. That brings our September total to $260,550. $2,550 were given to the Pete Steigerwald Legacy Fund. Our monthly operating budget is $350,000, which means that $89,449 are still needed to reach our goal for September. 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
2: 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Today on Turning Point, Dr. David Jeremiah takes a closer look at what it means to be saved and why no number of good deeds can ever be enough to achieve it. To introduce the conclusion of his message, Salvation Pure and Simple, here's David.
3: You know, we talk a lot about being saved. That term has sort of fallen out of favor in the last few years. But when I grew up, that's what everybody talked about. They would ask you straight out, are you saved? And salvation is the reason for that, because salvation is the doctrine of God's love for us and His giving us His Son to be our Savior. So the question about salvation is important. But I'm going to ask you today, are you saved? That's a good question. That means, have you ever come to the place in your life where you recognized your sin and acknowledged that you were falling short of the glory of God, according to the Scripture, and you asked Jesus Christ to forgive you of your sin and to come into your life and be your Savior, and you became a Christian? when that happened, according to the Bible, you became saved. And salvation is at the core of that. This is part two of our discussion of that, and we'll get to it in just a moment. First, let me remind you that we're getting to the end of this month, and before you know it, it will be over, and I won't be talking about this beautiful calendar anymore, and it won't be available anymore. So if you haven't already ordered your calendar for 2027, please do it today. Here's how you do it. Send a gift of any size to Turning Point to help us with the cost of radio and production here during the month of September. And we'll send you this beautiful calendar in four color. It's 14 months, begins in November. That's why we advertise it in September. And you will have it for the holiday season, for the beginning of the new year, and for all of 2027. This is truly a gift that keeps on giving. You want to have this, and I want to send it to you. It's yours for the asking when you send a gift of any size to Turning Point. 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Here is part two of Salvation, Pure and Simple. When Paul talks about the sons of disobedience, he wasn't referring to our disobedience against God. He was referring to our failure to meet even our own standards. All he's trying to do is help us understand that we don't have what it takes to do it, not even for one day. The Bible says the heart is sinful above all things. Who can know it? And so if we don't have help from outside, we can't help ourselves. We're lost. We need something from the outside to enter into our lives. And we know that that something is a someone who is Jesus Christ, who reaches down to bring us up out of the misery of our sin. We're dead, deceived, disobedient, and the Bible even goes further and says we're defiled, among whom we also once conducted ourselves in the lust of our flesh, fulfilling the desires of the flesh and of the mind. Now he's talking here not just about sexuality. Oftentimes that's what we think, lust is just sexuality, but it's not that at all. It's throwing ourselves into doing whatever we want in any number of circumstances. How many people today do you see living for themselves and caring only for their own selfish needs? That's the way we were until God got a hold of us. We didn't see life outside of ourselves. We saw only ourselves. But the worst part of this list that Paul makes in the first three verses of this second chapter is we're doomed. Now, at this point in the message, I can imagine you might be feeling discouraged, maybe even upset. Maybe you're thinking, I didn't come to church to have you tell me I'm dead, deceived, disobedient, defiled, and doomed. I understand that. And the very good news is that you and I are none of those things if we're Christians, not any longer. Remember, Paul was describing what the Ephesians, and by extension, what we were before we experienced the blessing of salvation. Why is he doing that? He wants people to understand why it is they need to be saved. My father was a pastor, and he used to tell me all the time, David, the hardest thing about preaching is getting people lost first so you can get them saved. So many people come to church and they think they're okay. You know, we used to ask this question when we would talk to people about their faith. If you were to stand before God today and he would say to you, why should I let you into my heaven? What would you say? And I've asked that question probably thousands of times. And the answers are almost inevitably the same. A long list of everything we think we have done that gets us into heaven, which might be good if you could get to heaven by doing good works, but you can't. And even if you're the best of good workers, you can never be perfect. And the Bible says if you break the law in one place, you've broken the whole law. The law is like a chain. Take one link out of it and it all falls apart. What Paul has to help us understand, what we all need to understand, if you're here today and you don't know Jesus Christ, you say, well, I'm in a program. Well, good luck with that. The program won't get you anywhere. You need a personal Savior who can come and live within your heart and lift you up above all of that. Because the Bible says that without Jesus Christ, this is who we are. We're dead. We're lost. We're without hope. Whenever you feel tempted to take pride in the fact that you're a Christian, remember where you came from. Look over your shoulder and look at what you once were and thank God for what he's done for you. Some of us may have grown up in good families, Christian homes, and we became Christian. Thank God for what you've been saved from. That's the reason we need to be saved. There used to be a song that said, I reached up to heaven, and I couldn't quite reach the goal. But then one day God reached down to me and brought me up from where I was. So that's why you need to be saved. That's the reason for salvation. But now this is the good news. You know, the good news always comes after you understand why you need the good news. Ephesians 2:4, but God, who is rich in mercy because of his great love, has loved us. In your Bible, if you mark your Bible, circle the words, but God. I love the way Paul starts this section of his letter. In verses 1 through 3, he's described all the reasons why we have no hope apart from Christ. We were afloat on an ocean of our own sin with no way to get ourselves back to the shore. We were done. But God, in many ways, these are the two greatest words in the scripture. You could say these two words summarize the entire theme and message of God's word. Adam and Eve were lost forever because of their sin, but God. Noah deserved to be drowned along with the rest of the world, but God. Jonah did nothing to deserve a second chance, but God. Humanity deserved complete and total wrath after crucifying the Savior of the world, but God. You see, take any situation you want, as bad as it is, insert God in the middle of it, and everything changes. But God. James Montgomery Boyce said, if you understand those two words, they will save your soul. If you recall them daily and live by them, they will transform your life. God is the difference maker. The situation we're in apart from God, there's only one answer. You need God. You need Jesus Christ. It says in verses 4-9, but God, who is rich in mercy because of the great love with which he loved us, even when we were dead in trespasses, made us alive together with Christ. By grace you have been saved, raised us up together and made us sit together in the heavenly places in Christ Jesus, that in the ages to come he might show the exceeding riches of his grace in his kindness toward us in Christ. For by grace you have been saved through faith, and that not of yourselves, it is a gift of God, not of works, lest any man should boast. Now I'm going to give you a quick little tutorial on what it takes to be a Christian. That's what Paul does next. He uses phrases that we know, but he puts them in the right progression. Here's the first one. Rich mercy. Say that with me. Rich mercy. But God, who is rich in mercy. The first ingredient in God's recipe for salvation is mercy. Paul reminded his readers that God is rich in mercy. He's got enough mercy for everybody. Here's the wonderful psalm that speaks of that. Psalm 103, verses 8 through 12. The Lord is merciful and gracious. He's slow to anger and abounding in mercy. He will not always strive with us, nor will he keep his anger forever. He has not dealt with us according to our sins, nor punished us according to our iniquities. For as the heavens are high above the earth, so great is his mercy toward those who fear him. As far as the east is from the west, so far as he removed our transgressions from us. What is mercy? Here it is. Mercy is God withholding from us what we really deserve. I hear people all the time say, well, I just want justice. I don't want justice. I need mercy. If we got justice, we would get just what we deserve. But God is rich in mercy. I like what Pastor Dane Ortlund says about this. The Bible says that God is not tight-fisted with mercy. He's open-handed, not frugal, but lavish, not poor, but rich. That God is rich in mercy means that your regions of deepest shame and regret are not hotels through which mercy passes, but homes in which mercy abides. It means the things about you that make you cringe the most make him hug the hardest. It means his mercy is not calculating and cautious like ours. It is unrestrained, flood-like, sweeping, magnanimous. It means our haunting shame is not a problem for him, but the very thing he loves most to work with. It means our sins do not cause his love to take a hit. Our sins cause his love to surge forward all the more. Almighty God is rich in mercy. I want to tell you that today. Whoever you may be, whatever you think is beyond the pale of God's ability to touch you, here's what the Bible says. God has got so much mercy, nothing you could ever do would keep you from that supply. God has mercy. He keeps from us what we deserve. And then the Bible says he has great love. But God, who is rich in mercy because of his great love. Why has God given us his mercy? Because he loves us. Why does he love us? Because God is love, not because we've done anything to make him love us. Remember, it's not because of what you do, it's because of what he's done. You and I don't deserve to be loved, not by God, but he loves us anyway. Scripture makes that clear. The world's most famous Bible verse, everybody pretty much knows, for God so loved the world that he gave his only begotten son, that whoever believes in him should not perish but have everlasting life. And Romans 5:8 says, but God demonstrates his love toward us, that while we were still sinners, Christ died for us. And 1 John says, in this, the love of God was manifested toward us, that God sent his only begotten son into this world, that we might live through him. In this is love, not that we love God, but that God loved us and sent his son to be the satisfaction for our sins. Do you see the reason why we aren't stuck in our death and disobedience and defilement? No, we aren't stuck because God's got a lot of mercy and God's got a lot of love. Here's the third one. He's rich in grace. Now, let me just show you the difference between mercy and grace. It's real simple. Listen to this. Mercy is God withholding from us what we deserve, and grace is God giving to us what we don't deserve. That's what happens when you become a Christian. He covers your sin with mercy, and he gives you eternal life, which you don't deserve, which I don't deserve. That's God's grace. Ephesians 2:5 says, by grace you have been saved. In verse 7, that in the ages to come he might show the exceeding riches of his grace. Denise Vanderman helps us to understand what grace is. She tells the story of taking a final exam at Hannibal LaGrange College in Missouri. When she arrived at class, all of the students were anxiously doing their last-minute review. The teacher arrived and told the nervous students that they were responsible for everything they had covered in class and everything they had read in the book. And the class began to shake. Denise knew she could never achieve. Then the teacher handed out the test face down before instructing everyone to start. To Denise's amazement, when she turned over the test, every answer on the test was filled in. Her name was even written on the exam in red ink, and the bottom of the last page said this: this is the end of the exam. All the answers on your test are correct. You will receive an A on the exam. The reason you passed the test is because the creator of the test took the test for you. All the work you did in preparation for this test did not help you get the A. You have just experienced grace. And many of us are wondering, where do I go to that school, you know? Then the professor said, some of you learn from lectures, some things you learn from research, some things you can only learn from experience. You have just experienced grace. 100 years from now, if you know Jesus Christ as your personal Savior, your name will be written down in a book and you will have had nothing to do with writing it there. That will be the ultimate grace experience. Those of us who are Christians, we love to sing the song we sing almost every week here, Amazing Grace. How sweet the sound that saved a wretch like me. Paul helps us understand what that wretch thing means. He tells us that's what we were before we came to Christ. But it was the amazing grace of God that came into our lives and lifted us up out of that mire of sin and set us on a solid rock. Listen to what Paul wrote to Timothy. He said, although I was formerly a blasphemer and a persecutor and an insolent man, I obtained mercy because I did it ignorantly in unbelief. And the grace of our Lord was exceedingly abundant with faith and love which are in Christ Jesus. Rich mercy, great love, rich grace, and number four, free gift. For by grace you have been saved through faith, and that not of yourselves. It is the gift of God. I know it sounds too good to be true. I know we've been told over and over that there's no such thing as a free lunch. But the reality remains the same. God has offered the gift of salvation to any of us who will receive it, including you and me. He has offered it to us for free. An ad for the U.S. Marines pictured a sword, and beneath the words, earned, never given,
4: The message, if you want to become a Marine, you have to earn it through sacrifice, determination, and hard work. But if you want to become a Christian, you have to flip the script. You have to switch the first and third words of the Marine slogan. You see, the message of the gospel is given, never earned. You cannot earn your salvation. It's a gift. Becoming a Christian is not like becoming a Marine. You can't save your soul through sacrifice and determination. This is not a medal to be earned. It's a gift to be received. Have you received the gift? So how do we accept it? What does that look like? The final ingredient in God's remedy for our lives is rich mercy, great love, rich grace, free gift through faith. We receive the gift of salvation through faith. We cannot receive that gift by works, by our own efforts. Paul went to great lengths to explain that truth to the Ephesians. He said, "For by grace you have been saved through faith, and it is not of yourselves. It is the gift of God, not of works, lest any man should boast." We say, "Dr. German, that's all great, but what is faith? How does that work?" That's coming to a place, if I can use these words carefully, that you bet your life on Jesus Christ. There's a little acrostic I used to explain what faith is. It goes, "Forsaking all, I trust him." That's what faith is. Faith is turning away from anything else you might hope to be putting your faith in to go to heaven, and realizing the only hope you have to go to heaven, the only hope you have to be saved, is in Jesus Christ. It's not Jesus Christ plus this. It's not Jesus Christ in a catechism. It's not Jesus Christ and do the best you can. It's only Jesus Christ, nothing less, nothing more. Faith. Charles Spurgeon described it this way. He said, "Our condition is like that of a child in a burning house, who, having escaped to the edge of the window, is hanging on by the window sill, and the flames are pouring out of the window underneath, and the poor child would soon be burned or falling, be dashed to pieces. He therefore held on with the clutch of death. He did not dare to relax his grasp until a strong man underneath said, 'Boy, drop, drop, I'll catch you.'" Now, it was no saving faith for the boy to believe that the man was strong. That was evident. That was good help toward faith. But he might have known that and still have perished. It was faith when the boy let go and dropped down into his big friend's arms. "There you are, sinner, clinging to your sins and your good works," said Spurgeon. The Savior says, "Drop, drop into my arms." It's not doing, it is leaving off from doing. It's not working, it's trusting in the work which Jesus has already done. Trust, that is the word. Simple, solid, hearty, earnest trust. Trust, and it will not take an hour to save you. The moment you trust, you are saved. The moment you let go of all of the things you've been trusting in before and trust in Jesus Christ alone for salvation, you become a Christian. That is our remedy for salvation. Those are the ingredients: rich mercy, great love, great grace, all wrapped up in a free gift that we receive through faith. As you can see, salvation is all about God, purchased by him, offered by him, and our only part is to receive it. Can't do anything to earn it, can't do anything to merit it. You just receive it. Max Lucado sums up the message of Ephesians 2 when he makes this application to a story we all remember. It was the fall of 2010, and billions of people around the globe were captivated by the story of the Chilean miners. Trapped beneath 2,000 feet of solid rock, and 33 men were desperate. The collapse of a main tunnel had sealed their exit and thrust them into survival mode. They ate 2 spoonfuls of tuna, a sip of milk, and a morsel of peaches every other day. For 2 months, they prayed for someone to save them. On the surface above, the Chilean rescue team worked around the clock, consulting NASA, meeting with experts. They designed a 13-foot-tall capsule and drilled first a communications hole, then an excavation tunnel. There was no guarantee of success. No one had ever been trapped underground this long and lived to tell about it. Now someone has. On October 13, 2010, the men began to emerge, slapping high fives and leading victory chants. a great-grandfather, a 44-year-old who was planning a wedding, then a 19-year-old, all had different stories, but all made the same decision. They trusted someone else to save them. No one returned the rescue offer with the Declaration of Independence. I can get out of here myself. They all stared at the same stone tomb long enough to reach the unanimous opinion, we need help. We need someone to penetrate this world and pull us out. And when the rescue capsule came, they climbed in. I wonder if you wouldn't like to do that today yourself. Jesus Christ offers the rescue capsule. You say, what do I have to do to be saved? Just trust him. Just open your heart and say, Lord Jesus, I've been trusting in all the wrong things all my life. I've been trusting in my own good works. I've been trusting I can be better than somebody else when I realize what I really need is I need help from above. And you've promised it to me if I will just put my trust in your son, Jesus Christ. Jesus Christ is the rescue capsule. And you have to get in. That's all you have to do. Just believe it. You say, well, Pastor, do I have to come to a class? No. Just believe it. And he will change your life. He will change everything about you. We were in Raleigh, Durham, North Carolina, had our Turning Point rally there. It's a long weekend, and when those things are over, we're pretty well spent. We were in the elevator going back to our room at the hotel, and Donna had a copy of the program for the night, and on the front of it, it said something about Night with David Jeremiah. This guy got on the elevator, and he said, David Jeremiah, is he here? And I said, I'm right here. And I thought the guy was going to have a heart attack, you know? He said, I wondered if I'd ever get to meet you. Let me tell you my story. 30 years ago, I was in a mess in my life trying to make things right, and I started listening to you on the radio, and I accepted Jesus Christ as my Savior. My wife is saved. My family is saved. He's head of an attorney bureau in Orlando. And he told the story of how Jesus Christ had changed his life. You know, that's not an isolated story. Whenever Jesus Christ comes to live within your heart, he changes you from the inside out and makes you the person God created you to be. I want to ask you today, are you willing to trust him? You say, well, let me think about it. And there's nothing to think about. Either you'll trust him or you won't. You say, well, I'm not going to make a decision today. If you don't make a decision today, you have made the decision. Make the decision to trust him. There's never going to be a time like this.
3: That's right. The Bible tells us that today is the day of salvation and that we should not put off for tomorrow what God has told us to do today. I always tell people the time between when God tells you to do something and you don't do it, that's the devil's time. If you felt in your spirit today God talking to you about your own relationship, about your being saved, open your heart to Jesus Christ right now while you're tender toward this message and toward him, and he will change your life. You will not believe what God is going to do in your life when you put your heart together with his in salvation. Tomorrow we're going to talk about the oneness of our

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2: Thank you so much for what you've done and for what you're doing. 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
4: Wayne, the stories I hear from our people in Ukraine, particularly our staff, of the difficulties of life. 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Imagine your life in the middle of the night with a 3- and a 6-year-old going into a bomb shelter. We are so grateful for FEBC's staff.
3: This listener says, I was full of fears and anxiety, and an obsessive fear of death was starting to take over my life. 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

0: William Cameron Townsend, missionary to the Kuchikale Indians in Guatemala, returned from his first furlough with his wife, Elvira, to an encounter with tragedy.
1: Robbie Robinson, my college friend who had come with me to Guatemala, was dead. Three of my closest friends had died, and I was not yet 30 years of age. It made me consider my own mortality.
2: Robbie's death just doesn't make any sense, Cameron. He had so many gifts, so many abilities.
1: Vera, the scripture makes sense. And I've been reading the story of Lazarus in the 11th chapter of John's Gospel. It does make sense, these words of our Lord. I am the resurrection and the life. He who believes in me shall live even if he died. And everyone who lives and believes in me shall never die. Elvira, God's word is the only thing in life that does make sense.

0: Bobby Robinson had been married for less than 2 years. His wife, Genevieve...
1: Robbie called her his Lady Genevieve.
0: Genevieve decided to remain in Guatemala for a time. And new helpers began to arrive. Archer Anderson came, called to teach in the Bible Institute, which would be named the Robinson Bible Institute in memory of Robbie.
1: My younger brother, Paul, also joined us in Guatemala.
0: A physician, Dr. Charles Ainsley, heard the call of the frontier and came to establish a clinic for the Kaqchikel Indians.
1: We now had a printing press. We were teaching carpentry. We demonstrated better farming methods, growing new kinds of vegetables to improve health and provide new products for the market. We preached the gospel, but we'd also had come to serve.
0: And Cameron Townsend thrust himself with new vigor into his translation work, aided by his Indian assistant, Trinidad Bach.
1: Trinidad, here's our problem. Read the verse again.
2: All scripture is given by inspiration of God. 2 Timothy 3:16.
1: How shall we translate the word inspiration? What is the equivalent? What is the word in Kaqchikel?
2: I do not think we have such a word.
1: In Latin, inspire means to breathe into. That's also the idea in Greek. In Kaqchikel, can we say God breathed?
2: That would not work in my language.
1: Well, then, let's turn it around. Could we say all scripture is God's breath?
2: Ah, that is very beautiful, Don Guillermo. All scripture is God's breath. See, you could say that in Kaqchikel. So that is what inspiration means.
1: It means that Holy Scripture is God's very life. I continued to learn strange and new things about the Kaqchikel language. Essential things if our translation of the New Testament was to be accurate and communicate God's word to this people today. Take the word neighbor.
2: It means someone who picks the lice from your head.
1: And how would you describe a good neighbor?
2: Someone who peeks and kills the lice without pulling your hair.
1: So a neighbor is a companion in cootie cracking.
2: Senor?
1: I was talking to myself, Trinidad. Another example. For months I was puzzled why the number 20 seemed to be a synonym for the word man. Then one day the light dawned. A man had 10 fingers and 10 toes, correct? 10 and 10 are 20. So, of course, 20 could represent man.

0: We will have a bath before we get home, Don Guillermo.
1: Well, perhaps the rain will hold off. We're nearly home.
0: If the rain does not come, trouble will soon be with us. Look ahead, senor.
1: A group of Ladinos, and they're very drunk.
0: Should we avoid them?
1: Oh, there is no way. And we have as much right to this pathway as they.
2: Oh, signore, good afternoon.
1: Buenos tardes, senor.
2: You look like a gringo, eh? But you don't talk like a gringo.
1: Thank you. I accept that as a compliment.
2: This man beside you, he does not look like a gringo. In fact, he does not even look like a white man. Signore, this man looks like Indian trash.
1: The man is a man, and he is my companion. And of course you would not molest either of us.
2: Oh, no, of course not, senor. Claro. We will have a little drink together, and then we will go to our homes, huh?
1: Thank you, but I don't drink what you are drinking.
2: You refuse our hospitality?
1: Tell me, are we not friends?
2: Oh, but of course, senor.
1: Then it would be more friendly if you would remove that pistol from my face and if your companion replaced his machete in his belt.
2: Oh, certainly. And let us drink to it, eh? Oh,
1: Lord, help me.
2: Hey, what did you say, gringo?
1: I want to ask you something. If you came to my house and I offered you something you didn't like, what would you do?
2: That is a hard question, senor. I suppose I would pretend to take it. and then when you were looking, I would throw it away. I throw it away.
1: Well, now that's a very good advice. And I shall follow it myself. Pass me your flask.
2: Strange gringo custom, perhaps, huh? He pours his drink into his hand. Now he turns over his head. The good aguardiente is poured into the ground. Hey, what is this, senor?
1: I followed your advice, my friend. Remember what you said you would do if I gave you something you did not like? Think on it as you sober yourself on your way home. And I give you something now that I hope you will like and read. To your good health, senors. This Gospel of John will bring you health and salvation.
0: I thought they would make you drunk, Don Guillermo. I thought they would force you to drink. They were rough men. They could do it.
1: Trinidad, we are not to be afraid of men's faces. It is in such moments that God's Spirit tells us what to say and do.
3: When they returned to Patsun, their village home, Cameron Townsend found a visitor, Mr. A.E. Forbes, a coffee grower, whom Cam had met only twice before.
1: I'm sorry I kept you waiting, Mr. Forbes. I just got back from one of my little trips.
4: There's no problem, Mr. Townsend. I was just passing through, and I hoped I'd find you.
1: Is there something we can do for you?
4: I hope there's something I can do for you.
1: Well, I think that's always an interesting way to begin a conversation.
4: I read the article about you and your work in the Christian Herald.
1: Oh, I'm glad you saw it.
4: It was fascinating to read about a neighbor in a magazine published 5,000 miles away. I've been impressed by what you've been doing for the Indians at the lake. I really learned a lot from the article about your Bible Institute and the vocational school.
1: Well, you're always welcome at both schools, Mr. Forbes.
4: I like your man Anderson. He seems like a good manager as well as a teacher. Well, let me tell you why I came. I have some surplus equipment that I'd like to give you. Perhaps you could use it at the school.
1: Oh, what do you have?
4: An old turbine and a coffee sheller.
1: Well, how do you suggest we use these?
4: Townsend, that article said you were a man of ideas. Surely I don't need to draw you a picture. Get your Indians to grow coffee. Plant the trees in the mountainside. The climate is ideal around here for coffee. Use the equipment to prepare and bag the beans. Then bring them to me. I'll buy them.
1: Are you suggesting that we set up a coffee cooperative operated by the Indians?
4: Exactly. Let the Indians grow a product and I'll buy it. You have a product and a market.
1: Well, that could help raise living standards around here.
4: Well, I didn't used to think that Indians had the know-how for something like this. Your schools are changing my mind.
1: Well, the difference is that so many of these Indians have accepted Christ, Mr. Forbes. They're Christians. Education helps some of them, but I think it's because they're Christians that the Indians now have a lot more esteem for themselves.
4: A lot more confidence that they can do some things for themselves. I agree. That's why I'd like to help them another step up the ladder.
1: We'll accept your equipment.
4: I'll deliver it and set it up.
1: Mr. Forbes, thank you.
4: It's okay.
1: Yeah, I should have been on top of the world. We were making good progress now on the translation. The Lord had protected us. The church was growing. Now our Indian brothers and sisters would have a new opportunity for true self-help. More than a mere handout, a helping hand. But it wasn't easy to be optimistic and victorious when you're washing dishes for weeks that turned into months. Elvira was ill. Her heart was acting up, and she had to have bed rest. Besides, she simply felt that she had to be by herself for a while. But the dishes and the other housework had to be cared for. I guess I felt sorry for myself. I felt there were more important things for me to do, things I should be doing for the Lord. I was forgetting that I also had a responsibility to Elvira and the proper maintenance of our little home. Kitchen work was also the Lord's work. And then I remembered the date. It was our anniversary.
5: Elvira? You are awake.
6: Yes, Cal.
1: Well, I've written a little something for you. May I read it?
6: Mm-hmm.
1: 1919, on the 9th of July, by the Jefe Politico, we were married, you and I. You remember, I'm sure, how so lovesick we were, how our lives were united, and our promises plighted on that glorious day, not so far, far away, 1919, on the 9th of July.
6: Oh, Cal, bless you.

0: Vera. Just look at those beautiful airplanes.
1: Oh, it's frightening. I'd never go in one.
0: Oh, well, they're a lot safer than they used to be. And these planes sure look different from the one I saw Glenn Martin flying when I was a boy.
1: Oh, is this one of the pilots coming toward us?
0: He came from that plane that just landed.
2: Howdy, folks. You look like Americans.
0: Oh, we are.
1: We're missionaries up in the hill country.
0: But we came to the capital especially to see you. You're putting on a great show.
2: Oh. The name's Herbert Darg, Major, U.S. Army, although this is a Navy operation.
0: Cameron Townsend, my wife Elvira.
2: This is a goodwill mission to show how airplanes can build friendship as well as provide faster communication. We're going to try to fly all around South America.
0: But what would it cost to buy a plane like this and equip it for flying in the jungle?
1: Cam, don't bother the Major with your questions.
2: It's no bother, ma'am. But I don't have the facts with me. If you'll give me your address, I'll sure write to you when I get back. Is that all right?
3: The Major was as good as his word. He wrote Cam that a plane fully equipped for flying in the tropics and maintained for a period of 3 years would cost $134,000.
0: That's an impossible sum, Elvira. Too rich for missions, but we're going to need airplanes one day. Just think how they could get us to places faster.
1: Oh, Cameron, you're just dreaming.
0: Well, maybe so, Elvira, but I'm not going to throw the Major's letter away. It just might come in handy one day, and I think I'll keep on dreaming.
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6: Wind is from the southeast at 10 to 15 miles per hour. Tonight, clear with a low in the upper 70s. Then tomorrow, thunderstorms with a high in the low 90s. Tomorrow night, partly cloudy with a low in the low 80s.
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0: 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Communication breaking down? Trust fading? Conflict that never seems to resolve? There's still hope. Hope Restored Marriage Intensives by Focus on the Family help couples step away from daily life and focus fully on rebuilding their relationship. And right now, through the Marriage Investment Initiative, Hope Restored is investing $1,000 toward marriage intensives. 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
2: I made a prayer. I said, God, I'm going to outlove and outserve my bride, even if she never reciprocates. Because I'm a Christian man. I'm modeling Jesus Christ.
3: That's Jim Ramos, and Jim and his wife Shanna are with us today on Focus on the Family with Jim Daly. They're going to be talking about the benefits to both spouses when a husband is intentional in marriage. Thanks for joining us. I'm John Fuller.
4: Well, let's start with, I hope Jean is not listening today, my wife. This is one of those shows where if she hears this, I'm in trouble.
5: I'll just make sure I send it to her.
4: But she would be cheering us on today, saying, yes, an engaged husband, an engaged father. This is what we need in our homes today. And I certainly try to be. I'm being a little facetious. But, you know, there are times when I probably did not meet the standard, but I want you to meet the standard. And that's what we're going to talk about today, how husbands can step up and be the husbands and the fathers they need to be in the home. That right there already goes, oh, I don't want this. Turn the station, turn it off, the podcast, whatever it might be. But stick with us, because we're going to have some great information from our guests today to talk about that with their book, Dialed In, Reaching Your Full Capacity as a Man. We like a challenge, a man of God, actually. And we're going to talk about how you can get there.
3: And Jim and Shannon have been here at Focus via our crazy little thing called Marriage Podcast with Greg and Aaron Smalley. So we're glad that you had that opportunity to get introduced to our audience, but we're glad you're here for this show. Jim is an author and is the founder of Men in the Arena, which is a terrific ministry. He's got the book you've mentioned, Jim, and we thought it'd be good to have Shanna here as we talk specifically about marriage.
4: Representing all women. Yeah. Thank you.
5: Defending myself.
4: Yeah, it's great to have you guys. Yeah, defending yourself and all women. But it's good to have you both.
6: Appreciate it. We appreciate it. It's an honor.
4: So let me ask you, we'll start here. The first year of your marriage. That's what everybody wants to hear about, right? Let's go back. But you wrote the book, not me. So the first year of your marriage was not particularly easy, right? You were learning some things. How would you describe it?
5: It was rough. You know, you walk into marriage thinking that you're marrying your dream guy, and it was not that scenario at all.
4: Well, what, so, I mean, to give us, you wrote the book, give us those, what was going on so people can go, oh yeah, that's us, or that was us. So what were some of the things that were happening that were so disappointing?
5: I think for him, I didn't cook. I never really learned how to cook. I think that was a big one, not being able to use towels because they were decorative, you know, just all the girl things. And I just the lack of communication and then the unhealthy form of communication.
4: So did you guys kind of go at it, fight, you know, and verbally going after each other? And
5: very much so.
4: Yeah.
6: We're very